0: induced.
1: As an Uffizi paying tribute to Persepolis author Marjane Satrapi, who's died at 56. Twice a day, every day. That's News Hour. I'm Sean Lay. 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
4: 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We're going to be going to It's the Economy in just a minute, but first we'll take a quick look at the weather. We do have a slight chance of the afternoon thunderstorms this afternoon, about 20% chance of that along the Front Range, and highs will continue to be quite warm this late afternoon, hitting close to 90 degrees. Overnight, partly cloudy skies, low temperatures 59, sunny skies tomorrow, Friday, high temperature again, getting close to 90, 89 degrees is predicted. Cloudy again, partly cloudy again overnight, Friday night, low temperatures 59, and then sunny skies Saturday morning, high temperature 94 degrees with a slight chance of thunderstorms in the afternoon, and sunny skies, mostly sunny on Sunday, high 95 degrees. So a very nice weekend along the Front Range. Stay tuned next for It's the Economy.

0: Good evening, and welcome to It's the Economy for this first Thursday in June, June 4th, 2026. I'm Liz Lane, your host tonight. We have two stories for you this evening. First, a conversation with Alfonso Espino, a leader of the Globeville, Elyria, Swansea Neighborhood Coalition, on a one-year data center moratorium voted on by the Denver City Council on May 18th, a moratorium that his group actively advocated for. Later in the program, we'll talk to Yancey Strickler, who is waging a national campaign to create corporate structures for artists. It's happened for the very first time here in Colorado with the passage of a bill by the state legislature, and we will talk with Yancey about what this means for artists and the protection of their work nationwide. All that coming your way on It's the Economy on KGNU Community Radio. Alfonso Espino is a lead organizer with the Globeville, Elyria, Swansea Neighborhood Coalition, and he joins us on KGNU to talk about their effort, their thus far successful effort to impose a one-year moratorium on the further development of data centers in the Denver metro area. And the Denver City Council adopted a one-year moratorium on May 18th of this year. So welcome to KGNU, Alfonso, and thank you so much for your time.
1: Yeah, I'm really happy to be here.
0: Talk about the beginning of this push. The GES Coalition has been involved in many neighborhood activities for more than a decade. But talk a little bit about how this data center effort began and where you are right now that you've succeeded in getting a moratorium.
1: For us, this really started way back in October of 2024. That was the first time that we had ever heard about a data center, not just CoreSite, but just data centers in general. But CoreSite, of course, being the specific one. And we were introduced to it because we became aware, thanks to a conversation actually with somebody at Excel, that there was this data center coming. And we became aware that there was a public meeting that was being set up. Supposedly there were two, but we only ever heard about the one that people actually attended and

0: you know, we took a lot of our neighbors with us to this meeting at Johnson Rec Center over in Elyria, which is just across the street from where this core site is currently being constructed. And, you know, that was the first night that we all ever heard about a data center and what it represents. But without even knowing much about the technical aspects of data centers at the time, what was apparent to us was just how huge the project was. And even then, based on the information available that day, we could tell that this is like not your average development, that this is something so much bigger than that. And it took us a while to really understand the gravity of like what it really represented. But it was pretty striking, even that first day. Mm-hmm. And so, you know, fast forward another year, and I think as more people started to hear about the data center, and then, you know, in the summer of 2025, when it actually started going under construction, is when more and more neighbors were really starting to get concerned. And I think that this is a time where there was the beginning, I think, of a lot of national consciousness being drawn to these data centers, you know, all over the country. You know, these things are popping up and a lot more stories were being told and you know, put out there about the impact of these data centers and the scale that they represent and how it's all really tied to, you know, this new race for AI and these big tech companies that are really investing billions of dollars. And so, you know, in the summer when people really, I think just physically seeing it, it's really astonishing. It's humongous. And to know that it's the first of three buildings is just really, you know, it really just shook a lot of people up. And you know, our organization is a membership-based organization. And, you know, any of our neighbors could join our organization. But we really try to pick our battles carefully. And the most important thing is that these have to be issues and campaigns that are immediately relevant to people.
1: Right.
0: And it became very clear by that last year in the summer that, you know, nobody else is going to take this on. And so that this is the reason why our institution, the GS Coalition, was built in the first place 10 years ago, you know, in the shadows of what was happening. It had already happened really with the I-70 redevelopment 10 years ago.
1: Yep.
0: In that aftermath. And, you know, this is the sort of thing that our institution was built for, was to respond to the organizing needs of our neighborhoods. And so it's not so much that we were, you know, answering the call. It was, you know, truly like our neighbors wanted to take this issue on. They could not sit idly by as this thing was constructed, especially as there was a growing consciousness, everyday consciousness and understanding, you know, again, without having to be technical experts in AI or data centers or transmission and energy production, that the impacts are immediate. And for us in a neighborhood that, you know, has the famous tagline of being one of the, if not the most polluted zip code in the country, it's something that's just unacceptable to just sit idly by and not do anything. And so, you know, that summer is when we really started pushing more for a second public meeting. It took months and months, lots of back and forth between the core site team, which kept changing points of contact and then hiding behind legal and all these sorts of things. And, you know, all the while, I think really being protected by our council person who was in the middle of these conversations of trying to set up another public meeting. And we were trying to have a meeting by the end of, you know, 2025, and that didn't happen because of these dynamics. And it just became clear to us that they were, you know, pushing it off and that they were being, I think, trying to be smart about, like, not opening up a can of worms that, you know, would hinder their development.
1: Right.
0: And that's what pushed this public meeting that occurred in February all the way to that date of this year. But when it became apparent to us that this is a company and by extension, you know, a city that was kind of like sitting idly by and not being proactive and being, in fact, being reactive. I think the moratorium is a reaction, right? It's not being proactive about anything. It's reacting to the reality that's already hit home, that's already here. It's underway. We see it being built. When we were observing that, it became clear to us that this was going to, you know, necessitate a real campaign, a real coalition beyond ourselves to really make it happen. And so, you know, in the months leading up to that big public meeting that, you know, I think was what really put this issue at the forefront of, you know, these conversations, I think, in the state, really, about data centers. We were doing the work on the ground, building relationships, deepening relationships with everyday neighbors, especially those that are going to be closest to it in what is the Elyria neighborhood. A lot of door knocking, a lot of relationships built in coalition with other organizations in and outside of the neighborhood who have as a principal mission, you know, trying to address this data center. And I think it's become more apparent by the day that what's going to be necessary and what our neighbors want is to stop this thing. And that moratorium falls within that context, that it's a necessary, crucial step that'll hopefully pivot us towards that correct direction, because this is a scenario where I think, you know, it's interesting because I think people can look up the sort of public statements being made by different levels of officials, you know, from officials from places like XL and Denver Water to, you know, city officials and council members that are saying that they regret that this is being built in the neighborhood. And so we don't want to dwell on the feeling of regret, and we want them to work with us to now be active and bring in the solution. And for us, we're taking the indication from our neighbors, which is that they don't want this place to exist right next to us. Not an exaggeration that it's going to be neighbors with a bunch of apartment buildings. Elyria is a very small neighborhood, and so everybody will sit within a quarter mile of this place. You know, the past year, I think a lot of common knowledge has been gained across the board, and people know the noise and environmental impacts of these sort of data centers. And that's kind of where we stand today, you know, in the aftermath of successfully pushing for through this work for this moratorium to come into fruition as a first step.
1: Good evening. If you've just tuned in, you are listening to It's the Economy on KGNU Community Radio. I'm Liz Lane, your host this evening, in conversation during this first segment with Alfonso Espino, lead organizer of the Globeville, Elyria, Swansea neighborhood. And we're talking specifically about that group's ongoing effort and recent successful effort to obtain a one-year moratorium on any further construction of the core site facility currently being built very close to the Globeville neighborhood, and efforts to create conditions to perhaps adopt a ban on data centers in Colorado. And later in the program, we'll talk about the newly minted A Corporation, a new corporate structure for artists and creatives that has been created in Colorado for the very first time. We'll talk with Yancey Strickler, who spearheaded that effort in Colorado and who is working on that nationwide. A couple questions about data centers in general for listeners who, you know, maybe really don't, there's a bad association with them, but specific harms that the data centers might cause individual communities might not be quite so well known. And while you note that objections to data centers, the objection that's occurred in the Globeville, Elyria, Swansea neighborhood has been just general objections and people aren't experts, you sound quite expert, Alfonso, in the harms and the threat that data centers pose to healthy neighborhoods. So just spend maybe a minute giving a list of the most concerning impacts for healthy living that this particular core site poses to your GES neighborhood.
0: Yeah, well, I think it's really important actually to frame it in the context of these new generations of data centers, because it's something that we had to learn very quickly about, like, what the difference is. And, you know, that there's data centers all over the place already.
1: Yeah, there are right? 45 in Denver metro area.
0: Exactly. And there's, like, really good resources where people can look up, you know, maps of these data centers, and they also have relevant information. And the information that I would ask people to focus on to really understand what I'm saying by there is a difference between those data centers that are already built that exist, that are the key infrastructure that allows the Internet to exist and all these, you know, uses in it, you know, from cloud-based services
1: right.
0: to streaming services to, you know, emails, all the, you know, all that stuff that we're all accustomed to. There is no need for those new data centers to service those long-time uses that are already here. These data centers are mostly being implemented, and CoreSite is no different because of the boom in the AI technologies, most of which is still very speculative in nature. This is basically a bet by these big tech companies that they need this crazy scale jump in capacity and computing power to to power these new AI models and all these different applications and tools that are being built. And so when people look at, you know, they could find on those websites, like look up data centers that exist now, and by and large, most of those data centers are very small. They're contained to maybe one small building, like, for example, some of the ones that are downtown, that maybe, you know, the largest of them don't exceed 1 megawatt in capacity. And I say that, you know, understanding what a megawatt represents, you know, it's quite a couple hundred, maybe 1,000 homes worth of energy, right?
1: Right.
0: That's what 1 megawatt represents. And so that's what the majority of the data centers that already exist are, you know, and they're small scale in that larger context. The first building at CoreSite alone is going to use at least 14 megawatts of energy. And there is like a high jump in the scale of power that is needed to actually operate. And that's just the first of three buildings. And, you know, there was actually a really good graphic that I think it was a Channel 9 News put up. CoreSite has three facilities now. The third one is the one that's being built right now in Elyria. The first two are in downtown Denver. And between those first two, they don't use more than 300,000 gallons of water between the two of them per year. The first building alone at this new facility is going to take around 300,000 gallons per day.
1: Yeah, I actually saw a statistic, Alfonso. I'm not sure if it's the CoreSite, but there is one proposed, perhaps it's a proposed data center that will require 20 to 30 million gallons a day to run, which is what the entire city of Fort Collins uses on a daily basis.
0: Yeah, exactly. So like the scale of what these new data centers are is what implies the effects of them, right? Like in terms of the amount of energy that they consume, so the very real danger that they pose to the electricity grid. In GES, there's already, you know, aging infrastructure, and because of all the development boom that happened along the Brighton Boulevard corridor and, you know, the Five Points area that became known as Rhino Art District, it's being underserved in the capacity that it needs just to account for those new developments that Xcel was already planning and is going to build a substation not too far away from the data center, actually. And that is not taking into account the capacity that they'll have to service just for this first building alone. Mm. And it's just throwing all plans out the window, basically. And utility companies have to play catch up. But, you know, the way that Xcel works here, you know, they have these profit incentives to service them, but they can't do it quick enough. So there's an immediate impact on the electricity grid.
1: Right.
0: And because of that impact, that's where that environmental factor really comes in. So what they need, because these data centers, again, because they're part of this large speculative bubble that is the AI and tech boom, is going to require to operate 24/7 every single day. And so because they know that the utilities, even if their profit motives oblige them to build the added infrastructure that it requires to deliver this amount of energy, that means that these data centers, because of their scale, need massive, massive diesel generators. There's 12 of them planned for the data center here that is CoreSite. And each one of these is like huge diesel generators that are going to be sitting literally right next door to a new senior affordable housing complex.
1: Wow.
0: An already existing affordable apartment complex with 150 units. And right below that is our only health clinic in the area, Clinic Atepeyac.
1: Wow.
0: Right across the street from it is our only park in Elyria and the rec center. And like I mentioned earlier, every single home, because Elyria, the residential core, is like really small, every single home is going to stay within a quarter mile of these huge, massive diesel generators. And so something that we point out is that, you know, CDPHE published a report on this data center based on the evidence and the numbers of different types of categories of environmental factors that, you know, they really need to have another public conversation about their diesel generators. But within that report, there's something very astonishing, which is that the Global Area Swantia neighborhood, the 80216 zip code, is in the 90th percentile for every negative environmental statistic that you could think of, including the exposure to diesel emissions because of the heavy industry that still surrounds the neighborhood and a lot of the diesel trucks that drive through and
1: right.
0: some of the other industrial operations, but also because I-70 and I-25 cut through all three of the neighborhoods. So we're already the most exposed, if not the most exposed residential population in the entire state to diesel emissions. And so to add on 14 massive diesel generators, because you don't have to look too far to find how these new generations of data centers are already impacting other parts of the country. There's like these brownouts that occur when the diesel generators kick on. They're just massive and they consume so much energy. But basically, you know, all the other negative health statistics that we're known for, like the highest rates of asthma, is probably going to be a statistic that continues to move also at a different scale because of the exposures that these sort of things bring. The impact on people's health and well-being is at the forefront of our campaign.
1: Of course.
0: It's not rhetorical. It's not just about being against, you know, this speculative bubble of AI and these multi-trillion dollar investments in these companies. It's about, like, the very real impact that it has on everyday working class people.
1: Talk a little bit about the moratorium. You all at your website, ges-coalition.org, have a tab that says Make the Moratorium Mean Something. And before we talk about what in your group's view would make the moratorium meaningful, and you've certainly, I think, addressed a number of those things in our conversation already. First of all, I want you to just affirm that CoreSight did not show up for that February meeting, that neighbors and members of your coalition had asked for that meeting specifically for more information and more information from the developer, and they did not show up. But I wanted to hear sort of what your approach was, what your strategy was when you moved sort of from the local meetings to addressing city council members who were going to be the ultimate deciders of whether this was going to happen or not. What was your approach to them? Obviously, the health issues that 80216 faces already, the proximity to highways, you know, all the development going on Brighton Boulevard, all those things that you've mentioned makes it a precarious neighborhood already, but I'm wondering to what extent this drought year with our water pack, our snowpack down, you know, 45% than what's normal. I imagine that was helpful, right? Like, what on earth are we thinking, allowing for these sites to be developed, these data centers to be built, and, you know, use insane amounts of water when we don't even have enough for agriculture?
0: Yeah, I mean, I definitely think that that's something at the front of people's minds. And you know, when you talk about, I mean, I think just the caveat, I think, is that most of our water in the state is used by agriculture, right?
1: Yeah.
0: And of the rest of that is basically like a scramble to, you know, try to get the most that we can for everyday uses and other uses, including industrial uses. But I think it really agitates people when you start to learn the facts about what these sort of data centers need to operate. Like what we mentioned earlier about their water usage, and then you pair that with this reality where a few months ago, Denver Water has issued some of its strongest, earliest restrictions on water usage for everybody else.
1: Yeah.
0: Right. And so it seems like it's like this thing that doesn't feel real, right? That like that the water crisis is so bad that, you know, our water authorities have to take drastic measures. You know, they're talking about draining reservoirs and things like that. And these really strong restrictions on water usage that they enforce through fines, which is, you know, like a whip to poor people, while at the same time they can also have this alternate reality where these huge mega consumers of water don't even have to, you know, they don't have to have water budgets. They don't get restrictions. If they have to operate within a fine world, then they just build it into the cost of doing business, similar to how Suncor and every single time that they get hit with a fine for their excessive emissions, just, you know, they pay those fines because that's a drop in the bucket for them.
1: Correct.
0: Sorry for the pun with the water, but I think it's extremely relevant when, you know, the cost of living is just skyrocketed in every single dimension. Water is the most precious resource. And then you have these data centers that are being proposed and built that are just out of whack with the reality that everyday people have to be confined to.
1: So what was your pitch to city council? What do you think was the most meaningful and dispositive pitch that resulted in a unanimous vote? You were quite persuasive, apparently.
0: Yeah, I mean, I would just explain it in terms of, I think that there is still two political tendencies, generally speaking, within our Denver City Council, and I think that this is maybe something that's representative across the board as well, and other places that are facing these questions about what to do with data centers. And the thing that they all agree on, which is why I think they voted on the moratorium, is that they don't know enough and they are in a position where they are reacting. Kind of reminds me, not to be funny about it, but like when these Lime and these Bird scooters started showing up in the city steps, right? And people were getting into like emergency room accidents because they just dropped off a bunch of scooters and they had to enact legislation after the fact just to understand what was happening and to regulate it. So to regulate an industry, I don't think is like a far fetched for most council people. And I think that that's generally like the perspective that they all do hold, that they don't know the implications of it. And that, you know, given the general understanding of like the use of resources that they require, then it's a sensible thing to take a pause and then assess it and regulate it. This is where like that tendency is then divided into really two sides, which is one side thinks that we can regulate these things and they're, you know, in my opinion, drinking the Kool-Aid that big tech is promoting, that this is, you don't want to miss out on this big investment boom that is, you know, data centers. They're building more and investing more in data centers than they are in housing in the entire country by a lot. You know, they don't want to miss out on that. And then there's this other side of council that they're probably closer to agreeing to a ban and that we don't need these things than their colleagues who want to leave the door open and regulate it.
1: So, you know, you have a year to gather more data, maybe initiate more studies. It is interesting. I wanted to be sure to mention that just getting ready for this conversation, I noted that New York State voted today to have a one-year moratorium on more data centers. Grove City, Ohio, and Shawano County, Wisconsin are just three communities that are doing the same thing as Denver, which is taking a pause and gathering data and not to, no pun intended, and really assessing the future impact on resources, on communities, at all aspects to go forward. So what are you going to be really drilling down on in your ongoing work during this year to, number one, make the moratorium have meaning, and number two, make it permanent?
0: Yeah, I mean, I think it's really two things, which is one, CoreSite, at least in the Denver metro region, has become the focal point of this larger conversation about AI and data centers. So understanding that is part of our approach. And so we're not siloed to just only trying to do enough work that will stop it from being in our community and impacting our community, as opposed to we want to stop it here and we want to help, you know, contribute to this growing, really national movement that is questioning the real motivations behind the deployment of these technologies in this large speculative bubble and what it really represents for everyday communities that are facing it, you know, being built in their backyards. And everybody else in between, because these data centers represent this infrastructure for this new emerging technology that the people who own and are investing in these are not being shy about what they believe it's for. You know, for them, it's about increasing the ability to make profits, and that means a lot of different things. It means, you know, creative technologies that can learn how to price gouge you at the grocery store checkout.
1: Wow.
0: It's technologies that are going to continue to price people out of the housing market. It's technologies that are going to be used to justify cutting jobs in all sorts of different industries, including education, where you see public schools looking at these technologies and trying to deploy it, probably as a short and long-term answer to these shortages on the budget and the consistent under investment into public education. So that probably means less teachers and more students in every classroom, and that probably means not enough real development of our young people. And so I think that there's like this broader implication that I think we're not taking lightly about what this struggle at CoreSite in the neighborhoods represents. And so we believe that by focusing on making this ban permanent and make the conditions and the regulations so strict and centered around people's health and well-being and the greater good of the whole city, that this proliferation of data centers and this crazy bubble that's being built and propped up by these companies, you know, circulating money between each other will be hit. because the implications isn't just environmental. It's not just NGES. You know, this is implications for the whole future of American society and the state of what we get to live in. And it's increasingly looking like it's a very desolate future that's controlled even more and more so by these companies, and the conditions of everyday working people are just going to continue to degenerate.
1: Yeah.
0: And so for us, fighting this as hard as we can here isn't just about protecting our neighborhoods, which it is about for us, of course, but we understand the broader implications, and we want to be an example amongst many hundreds of examples already across the country that our answer has to start in collectively organizing around these issues that we care about. And this is one that I think is decisive in the trajectory of like the future for everybody. And I'm not trying to be hyperbolic. I'm not trying to be metaphorical. We really believe that the implications are so broad. And so part of that means that to succeed in a ban, maybe not just in the city, but maybe even statewide, right? Why not? These conversations are happening all across the state. We're going to need to broaden public understanding of these implications for everybody and continue to build this coalition that we already started here in the neighborhoods that includes, like I mentioned, like everyday neighbors. It includes organizations in the neighborhoods, outside of the neighborhoods. It includes unions like CWA and DCTA, growing that and really trying to build an alternative future that's actually geared towards the interests of people and not profits and not these companies that rather pillage our resources before ever sharing even so much as a speck of dust with us.
1: Well, Alfonso Espino, lead coordinator for the Globeville Elyria Swansea Coalition. You can find out more at ges-coalition.org. And once again, Alfonso, best of luck and congratulations for a really successful moratorium effort. And we'll get back in touch as the year unfolds and see what the disposition of this looks like over time.
0: Sounds good. Thank you so much for having me. And thank you for anybody who bothered to stay listening. I appreciate it.
1: Well, thank you so much. And if people want to get involved, there is also a Get Involved tab at ges-coalition.org. So once again, Alfonso Espino, thank you so much for the time and the work.
0: Thank you.
1: And good evening. We're just hitting the bottom of the 6 o'clock hour here on It's the Economy on KGNU Community Radio. Good evening. I'm Liz Lane. And up next, a conversation with Yancey Strickler, writer, entrepreneur, and co-founder of Kickstarter. Yancey spearheaded the effort, which has been successful now in Colorado, to establish a new corporate structure for artists. It's called the A-Corp, and we're going to hear all about it in the next part of It's the Economy.
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1: Yancey Strickler is a writer, entrepreneur, and co-founder of Kickstarter, a funding platform for creative projects. He has also been at the forefront of efforts to help artists and other creatives protect their intellectual property and avail themselves of economic tools available to all other economic sectors. Welcome to KGNU, Yancey. It's great to talk to you.
3: Thank you for having me.
1: So I watched your TED Talk, and I want to recommend that to every person listening to this program, because it's under 11 minutes and is an incredibly succinct defense of why A-Corps, which is the subject of our conversation, are so important. And I just want to note proudly that this last legislative session of the Colorado legislature adopted an A-Corp bill, which will be the first A-Corp formation available for artists in the country right here in Colorado. So before we talk about what A-Corps are and when artists might be able to avail themselves of organizing as an A-Corp, Yancey, will you share some of the thoughts that you stated on your TED Talk about sort of the economic status of artists previously?
3: Yeah, I myself am a creative person, and I grew up the son of a musician. My father is a waterbed salesman and a country musician, so I've always lived in the creative life. And creative people have never fit easily into the economic system that we have in this country or really anywhere. They've always been a bit of a sideshow, if that. But what's happened over the past 30, 40 years, over the course of my lifetime, is that being creative, being artistic, pursuing those passions has gone from something people just do as a hobby to an increasingly a way that people make a living and people define themselves, to where now 48% of Americans say they have an active creative practice of some kind, music, writing, visual art of some form. But the economic system that we have, the world around us, is just still built on this sort of old model of they're just traditional companies, traditional businesses, certain rigid ways that things structure. And what's happened for artists and creative people is that they've had to contort themselves to fit into that system, normally by hiring a lawyer to help them design some custom LLC or S-corp that gives them some modicum of legal protection. But ultimately, artists end up being sort of clients of systems they don't really understand. The scales are often tilted against them. And this project of Artist Corporations is really seeking to treat artists and creative people as adults who create enormous value for themselves and their communities, who deserve every economic tool that's available to other sorts of businesses. And we're trying to make a structure and a new baseline that makes that just a default for everybody. You don't have to hire some fancy, expensive lawyer to get the best-in-class way to protect yourself or to earn through your work, but it's something that anyone can do regardless of where they come from or what their economic status is. So we are excited that this week Colorado became the first place in the world to pass the Artist Corporation law, and this is something that is going to spread more globally. And, you know, this represents a new baseline, a new foundation for creative people.
1: It's so unusual and rare for a new paradigm to emerge from systems that have been, you know, old and tried and true, i.e. The creation of corporations, which occurred at the very beginning of the settling of this country and also elsewhere in the world. I wanted to just share a couple of statistics to really support what you were saying. 85% of visual artists make less than $25,000 a year. And you found that only 13% of creative people make a sustainable living from their work. I thought about this a lot, speaking particularly in the music realm, where previously artists have been able to sell a catalog of their work to a bigger entity, a corporation, maybe a big media corp, and their work will be distributed and promoted and they'll get royalties, but they don't own it anymore. It's gone. They will benefit from royalties and other derivatives from their work. But I thought one of the most awesome aspects of A corporations is that now musical artists, visual artists, painters, sculptors, the extent to which people like their work, like their style, believe in their promise, instead of offering to buy that work and sort of take ownership away from the artist, you can invest in that artist. And I think that is one of the most fundamental aspects of this that will really allow artists to, if they choose to, create some wealth for themselves.
3: We've been working on artist corporations for 2 years, and we did a long research and interview process, and online heard from more than 1,500 artists and creative people. In person, met with hundreds of artists, everything from blue chip famous artists to people who make TikToks. And you know, one of the things that really stood out was that people struggle to find access to capital, to investment. There are paths open for some of grants or philanthropic funding, but it doesn't really make people feel good. It doesn't speak to themselves as entrepreneurs, as people who are trying to support themselves and maybe a team or their families through their work. And so there is a lot of interest in the creative community in having more agency, in being more real, and in having more control over what they do. But, you know, they're in a system that just feels foreign. You need to be a lawyer to understand it. Every default that exists now has been set by record labels and studios and publishers, the big institutions that control things, to where when streaming does emerge or, you know, these technological changes start to happen, artists just end up being passengers on these things and have very little say, have very little influence. And so, you know, we're trying to imagine a world where an artist is like any sort of any other part of a workforce who, you know, you think about, well, what rights do they have? What sort of training do they need to have? You know, how is it that they operate and can be themselves? And this project is trying to take that seriously and, again, to treat them like adults, like real economic actors, and not like people who need a record label to babysit them.
1: Or need to rely on applying for grants and hoping that this year's grant will be reproduced next year.
3: Oh, yeah.
1: Right. The instability of it all. What, Yancey Strickler, what made you think that Colorado was a good state to begin this this future enterprise of expanding corporate organizational tools and intellectual property protection and other features to artists? Who brought you to Colorado, or why did you target Colorado?
3: Well, my history that was sort of my teacher was, while I was the CEO of Kickstarter, we became one of the first public benefit corporations, or a B Corp.
1: B Corp, right.
3: And I watched how the B Corp movement spread, and that happened with people creating a new corporate entity structure by passing laws at the state level. And so that I just sort of saw historically that's how these things happen. And Colorado was one of the first to do that. And Colorado has been early in a number of legal forms. And so they had always been high on my list. I knew we had to go, you know, this was a state-based thing. And so Colorado was always high on my list. But then after I gave the TED Talk there in Vancouver in the physical venue, a bunch of people came up and spoke to me. And that first couple hours, a handful of them were from Colorado.
1: Huh.
3: And particularly someone I've known a long time, Eugene Hernandez, who's the executive director of the Sundance Film Institute, talked about everything the state had done to bring Sundance to Colorado, moving from Park City. And he talked about how, you know, Colorado really saw itself as the creative state. And he thought that this idea might be especially interesting to them. And so I began making trips to Colorado last May, and just started meeting with folks. And two of the biggest early champions were Josh Blanchard, who's in OEDIT, part of the governor's office, and then Meredith Badler, who's part of the Colorado Business Committee for the Arts, which has just been they were both immediately heard the promise of what I was doing and offered to help. And by the time we had an actual bill on the floor of the Colorado State House this spring, and where they're testifying in front of the Senate, in front of the House, you know, there's a dozen of us testifying, and they're all people who organically emerge through this process of just meeting with artists, meeting with business leaders, nonprofit leaders, political leaders. Senator Jeff Bridges, who was the first sponsor of the bill, came from one of his childhood friends is someone I worked with a long time ago. Mm-hmm. There's just all sorts of like beautiful organic ways this came together, where it just really felt like Colorado was welcoming it. I thought I was going to need to convince people of this story. People were already there. And Mayor John Clark from Ridgeway was incredibly supportive. And so there was just a real organic flow where it's just come together in a really effortless way and emerge with something that's both grassroots and bipartisan, and I think is going to be a model others are going to follow.
1: Good evening. If you're just tuning in, you are listening to It's the Economy on KGNU Community Radio. My guest for this segment of the program is Yancey Strickler. He spearheaded the effort to establish legislation that was adopted during this past legislative session here in Colorado to set up an A corporation if you are an artist or a creative. And you can find out more about that by listening to the rest of my conversation or by going to acorporations.org. So let's talk a little bit about what the features of an A corporation are. In particular, I did want to focus on the separation of rights, ownership versus governance. But tick through the requirements or the aspects of an A corp that each artist will have to meet in order to organize that way.
3: Yeah. So what we've done is we've taken an LLC, and an LLC is the most basic vanilla legal form there is, and we've made a templated version of an LLC. That does two things. One, it's it's reserved for artists, and it's reserved for artists where to start an A-Corp, it must be at least 51% owned and controlled by artists and creators. So that is the qualification to start an A-Corp. You must yourself be an artist or creator, and the majority of the ownership must be held by them. So it creates a preset template reserved for those folks. And then what the template does is it takes a lot of these best practices that a high-powered entertainment lawyer will bring, as well as introducing some new things that came out of a lot of our research. The main pieces of that are, number one, as you mentioned, it allows a separation of creative rights and economic rights and operational rights. So basically, it protects creative visions. It protects creative missions. It creates a legal protection of those things. It also allows for better protection of intellectual property. So when creating an artist corporation, you're asked, what work that you've made should be housed in here? What should be held by this A-Corp? And when you contribute that work to the A-Corp, it says that work should be valued according to its market value, and that should be used to determine the overall value of your entity. And in the event that the A-Corp has to go away for some reason, it dissolves, it decides to close, that creative work returns back to the artist.
1: Right.
3: It's treated as they're licensing it to the A-Corp, but the A-Corp doesn't fully own it. It always comes back to the artist. So it's a way to create a very pro-artist regime while also saying, hey, this intellectual property, you know, hedge funds buy Bruce Springsteen's catalog for all this money. You know, it's viewed in, among people with a lot of money as a capital asset. Let's allow it to be like that for an actual artist. They don't need some outside mediator. And then the other really big thing that makes it very easy is that when creating an artist corporation, you can check a box to say that that you would like to create fractional ownership and create shares and equity. So it becomes trivial for an artist to say, okay, let's create shares in my studio or in this album or in this work. Let's distribute them among us as a team. So each of us has 25%. Or let's sell some to an investor, or let's even sell some to, say, a fan or a patron. But it allows fractional ownership, which has been so critical to powering C corporations and a lot of big companies. It makes that a lot easier for an artist or creative person to attain. And then finally, our hope is that by artists moving into this form, like right now, artists have about half of artists have some sort of legal structure, and most have an LLC or an S-Corp. And they all have these custom things that were designed ad hoc by some lawyer somewhere, so everyone is different. In this universe, we're saying from now on, artists will choose to be an A-Corp, so there'll be more and more people using the same form.
1: Right.
3: And because there is a critical mass of people using the same form, then we can get a health insurance company to offer a group plan to A-Corps. We can get other sorts of benefits. We can get collective benefits by all being in the same form rather than being rounding errors on this other system. And so this is where we think of it as this is the beginning of a long process of establishing new sets of rights, new opportunities, benefits that other workers take for granted because companies give them to them. These are things we want to begin to bring into the A-Corp universe. And by creating this consistent form, that becomes possible.
1: What kind of conversations did you have around the issue of valuation? So a new artist has a bunch of canvases that they have in their studio sort of leaning against the wall. They have something on the easel. They've been in a few shows and their art has been priced by whoever's selling it or the market that where it's being sold. If an artist decides to set up an A-Corp and wants to transfer ownership of all of their canvases into the A-Corp, how would that be valued?
3: Yeah, this is in some places this is very established ground. In other areas, it's sort of new territory. If you look at, say, the higher end of art or music or film, there are these sorts of market comps where because this artist's work is worth this, and this other artist's work is worth that. So a lot of it happens through sort of market comparisons.
1: Yeah.
3: I think over time, that will be the norm that develops. For someone who is just starting out, that will be probably more just a flat amount per item. It might just be actually material cost plus a little bit on top to begin. But the hope is that these sorts of market equations, market-based ways of valuing work, that those can become more and more normal, more and more established, more and more stress tested.
1: Right.
3: And those can be real paths of wealth for creative people. You know, if we get that world a lot tighter and consistent, then, you know, suddenly having a bunch of canvases, unsold canvases in your studio, that really could be something you could use to get a loan or to justify or hire investment or create other economic opportunities for yourself. So it's definitely a part of the long-term plan, and we can lean on some of what exists at the top of the market as a starting point.
1: Yeah.
3: But I think this will end up being a new world over time.
1: And again, back to separation of rights, if you have former purchasers of your work or people who follow your work or follow your music and want to invest in you and believe in your future, the artist can issue shares. And again, going back to that important 51% artist control number, they cannot issue more than 49% more of their A Corp to outside investors. But whatever ownership interest they sell, whatever shares they exchange for investment in their art, that is not going to allow those investors to fire the board or demand some departure from the artist's mission. The governance stays with the artist.
3: Yeah, they can't say you can't play polka music anymore. You know, it's definitely that artist's vision and mission stays protected. And you know, an important way that I think the A Corp tool structure and practice is that I think there's going to end up being a lot of like nested entities. So an artist might have an A Corp that represents their studio practice. Maybe they make a specific show. And creating an A Corp is very lightweight, especially in Colorado. So maybe they want to make a separate entity just to contain that show.
1: Mm-hmm.
3: And maybe they sell 49% of that show, but their studio, you know, owns the other 51%.
1: Right.
3: Or they can create, you know, so you can create substructures. You can create, if you look at the way just companies work together, they create joint ventures. They create new entities that both group parties own.
1: Right.
3: And so you start to see that sort of dynamic where really I think an A Corp could be treated as like a corporate equal in which you are, with which you are negotiating, with which you are trying to create, you know, value, you're trying to drive growth. You know, again, it's, when we have the situation we have today where all the power lies in the hands of institutions, and every individual who shows up is very weak. They're in a weak negotiating position. They're going to accept whatever terms they get. They're not going to be able to push back on much of anything. And they're probably going to be signed up to some structure, some form that somebody else designs that probably isn't to their favor. So we're imagining in this world, well, if, you know, when you're in college, when you're studying, you know, your practice, you're taught how to make an A, you're taught some basics about how to operate yourself as a business, how to take care of yourself and your work, that then when we're showing up to these institutions, you know, we might already have our terms set for how we like to work. You know, it is an actual negotiation rather than one party putting a 60-page document in front of the other one and saying sign or don't sign.
1: Right.
3: You know, and as a lawyer, they tell you to talk to who tells you whether or not it's okay. You know, that's what we have now. And so, you know, can this be more equal? Can artists show up with their own boards, you know, with their own sources of power that they use to drive what they see as important?
1: Mm. Well, I have chatted with a couple of artists, a foreign artist who wants to know when this is coming to Spain, and a local artist who immediately wanted me to send the link. So it really is amazing to create a new structure for a very large number of people to avail themselves of. Just a couple more things. I did note, you know, just your standard C corporation, every state has a means to set that up, but lots of people go forum shopping is the legal term, to find sort of the best place to set up their organization, depending on what they're doing. And lots of people choose Delaware because there's a lot of distance between the board, the owner, owner, CEO, lots of different players there. So there's some liability protection. But I noticed that it appears that the A-Corp will be available to creatives and artists in other states.
3: That's right.
1: That's amazing.
3: Yeah, Colorado does allow for people to form businesses from out of state, so long as you go through a registered agent and have a physical address through someone in Colorado. So we will make that available to artists outside of Colorado. And, you know, Colorado's rules around creating a business are excellent. You know, it's $50 to create an LLC. The renewal fees are very light. Like it's a very friendly place to do business. And as I was, you know, pitching the governor and various folks along the way, Colorado could become Delaware for artists and creators. If that is the state's interest, that is possible. Now, I also have learned over time that with the balanced budget amendment that exists in Colorado, like government revenue is a funny thing for Colorado in particular.
1: Yeah.
3: But my intention and energy, and certainly the folks I've been working with, is on making and allowing artists in Colorado to have success with this and to lift up the creative community there. And I think that's incredibly important. But if Colorado does become that global, that national hub, then that brings a lot of benefits. You know, then Colorado can start to have other sorts of services that exist around this. You know, if you look at Delaware, there's a whole suite of things that exist for corporations that are domiciled there.
1: Right.
3: So that could be a path that happens in Colorado.
1: Artists will be able to register their A-Corps beginning in 2027, correct?
3: Yeah. So now that the law has been signed by Governor Paulus, the Secretary of State's office will have to update Colorado's systems to add in the A-Corp and into their various databases. We're targeting early 2027 for when we think the first A-Corps will be able to officially register. We'll get firmer on that date as we go. And throughout this year, we'll be hosting physical forums and sessions across the state as well as online for people who want to learn more.
1: Well, Yancey Strickler, it's really been a pleasure to talk to you and to learn about this. It's, you know, Colorado was the first with legalizing marijuana and creating this whole new revenue stream for states that's spread now to, I think, about 20 states. But this is something for individuals and really and truly is an exciting thing. And with so much more film coming to Colorado and everything that that brings, all the interest in that and that particular form of art, not to mention all the visual artists we have here, it's super exciting. So thank you for your effort and your work in doing this. And have you been tapped by other states to go and advise them?
3: Thank you for that. Yeah, there are other states that will be, I think, launching their own A-Corp laws in 2027 that have been closely following Colorado, and we'll see where those go. But my heart remains in Colorado. I have been just so appreciative of the community that I've been fortunate to be welcomed into there and the great people I've met there, and really want to see, you know, with Sundance coming, with A-Corps coming, like, would love to see a real grassroots renaissance that's able to happen there. And, my hope is that in the next decade, that really will come to be the case. And there's so many amazing artists and creators and creative leaders and political leaders who care in Colorado. And I think all that bodes very well for the future.
1: All right. Yancey Strickler, where can people find out more about all of your creative work?
3: You can find me at ystrickler.com, first initial last name.com, ystrickler.com, and artistcorporations.com has a whole bunch more.
1: Thank you so much, Yancey Strickler. What a pleasure to talk to you. And thank you for what you're doing for Colorado. Love it.
3: Oh, thank you. Thank you, Liz. Bye-bye. Bye.
1: And you can find out more at ystrickler, STRICKLER.com. 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That is going to do it for our program this evening. Thank you so much for listening to It's the Economy on KGNU, and stay tuned next for Highway 322. For KGNU, I'm Liz Lane.

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This is KGNU FM 88.5 Boulder. 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Get ready for an hour of folk music. This is Highway 322. My name is Gregorio Fuentes. 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

Well, good evening out there. This is Gregorio Fuentes coming at you from the Boulder studio. You are listening to KGNU. This is Highway 322, our weekly Americana and folk music show. We just heard music from Les Paul and Mary Ford, perhaps pushing the confines of the genre there, but originators in a lot of music that has to do with the guitar in general. The pioneer Les Paul, the innovator, with his Les Pulverizer. We heard from Buddy Holly, Dearest, one of my favorite old tracks of his. Never gets old, and I think that makes it timeless. Loudon Wainwright III, I always trip up when I try to say his name, but I'm a big fan, and Cardboard Boxes is a song that you can listen to every year, anytime you're thinking about moving or someone you know is. You should definitely play that little moving anthem. We heard from Dan Reeder, Clean Elvis, the name of that song. And then by the band Friendship out of Philadelphia, we heard Workhorse. I've been feeling like a workhorse myself lately, and I want to evolve into... My son is into Pokemon, so we talk about evolutions. And I am wondering what my next evolution in life will be after the workhorse is put to rest. And then I started off the show after that embarrassing intro. You know, it made me think of Double Dutch Jump Rope, and I got tangled up in the ropes right when I entered the scene. So, but I think I recovered quick, and perhaps y'all didn't even notice. I don't know. I won't count on that. But we heard from Ariel Pink to start the show off. Put Your Number in My Phone. A little Bobby Charles from Louisiana in the background now. Here's a song called Tennessee Blues, right here on KGNU.

And at some point, I was leaning against the glass in the car and I had my eyes closed, and it must have been a sunny day. And before I closed my eyes, I was looking at this hedge going by. And you know, if you're really close to something, it starts to blur. So it was blurring, and I was thinking, that's really, really interesting how you can't focus on it when you get closer and you're moving. You know, what does that mean? Because it's not moving. I'm moving. And I'm just kind of daydreaming these stupid thoughts. And then all of a sudden, boom, I start hearing voices.

The world is a beautiful place. The world is a beautiful place to be born into, if you don't mind happiness not always being so very much fun. If you don't mind a touch of hell now and then, just when everything is fine, because even in heaven they don't sing all the time. The world is a beautiful place to be born into, if you don't mind some people dying all the time, or maybe only starving some of the time, which isn't half so bad if it isn't you. Oh, the world is a beautiful place to be born into, if you don't much mind a few dead minds in the higher places, or a bomb or two now and then in your upturned faces, or such other improprieties as our name brand society is prey to, with its men of distinction and its men of extinction and its priests and other patrolmen and its various segregations and congressional investigations and other constipations that our fool flesh is heir to. Yes, the world is the best place of all for a lot of such things as making the fun scene and making the love scene and making the sad scene and singing low songs and having inspirations and walking around looking at everything and smelling flowers and goosing statues and even thinking and kissing people and making babies and wearing pants and waving hats and dancing and going swimming in rivers on picnics in the middle of the summer and just generally living it up. Yes, but then right in the middle of it comes the smiling mortician.

Ladies and gentlemen, my time has come to an end here at Highway 322. This has been Gregorio Fuentes with another episode. I don't know when I'll speak to you again, but I'm sure not too far off in the future. At 8 o'clock, we've got Sound Lab with Stang Baby, so I would recommend you stick around for that. He never disappoints, except that one time. Just kidding. Stang Baby at 8 o'clock. Check him out. If you want to see my playlist, go to KGNU and you'll find all of our playlists there for up to 2 weeks. To recap this last set, kind of a long and meandering one, which is what I planned. So this is Yo La Tengo in the background, looped. And then we heard a poem from Lawrence Ferlinghetti, "The World is a Beautiful Place." Pertinent words written decades ago. That poet lived to be 101 years old. Pretty inspiring. A poet to live 101. Pancho Villa by Sun Kill Moon. Before that, Pancho Villa, not to be confused with the Mexican revolutionary, but the Filipino boxer. Mark Kozlik, the author of those songs, is a fan of boxing and likes to write lyrics about boxing. And I got no problem with that. Time Can Only Tell is the name of the song by Christo Graham, my man out of Toronto, Canada. I tend to feature one of his songs every time I do a show because he's got a lot that I like. Simple as that. We did M. Ward doing a cover of Birthday by the Sugar Cubes. We heard a slow piano piece called Slow Morning, and this was by the pianist Cynthia Garcia. We heard from this young, new up-and-comer. His name is Elias Ronenfelt. He's Scandinavian of some kind because he's got that letter with look. It looks like a zero. It's the O with the slash down it, which I would associate with Norway. That song is called "The Orchids." Really cool melody in that one, and interesting recording techniques in that with the panning that he used in that one, left to right. And I started off that set with Bobby Charles, Tennessee Blues. So, closing in on the end of the show, I'm gonna fade it out. Be well, my people. Bye.

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1: 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This is First Thursday Sound Lab. I'm your host, Dang Baby. Happy Pride to all. We love you. We see you. Had a real fun night at High Dive last night for Kickback with DJ Moni. And tonight is a continuation of that soul funk.

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Sting Baby here with you on the first Thursday Sound Lab. And if I can speak to that last announcement, if you have any comments about the song I just played, keep that to yourself. I was going to play it later in the show, but kicking it off steamy, baby. Let's go. Started the set off, the show, with D-Light's theme, followed by Dee Dee Sharp, I Really Love You, Dyke and the Blazers with It's Your Thing, the Marlowes, which, again, we have a ticket giveaway coming up, so stay tuned for that. But we heard the title track from their new album, D-Hotel Malibu. I spun the Marlowe's 45 at High Dive last night. Thanks to everyone who came out. It was a blast. And thank you, Moni, for having me. It's a fun mix. I usually just we'll pack soul and funk 45s and kick back. Feels like some more room to spread out. And got to throw on a bunch of hip-hop and jazz and some bossa nova. It was a really fun night. And this is just a continuation of that because tonight's all soul funk. And after the Marlowes, we heard the Whatnots with Message from a Black Man. And we got Freaky with Leon Hayward. I want to do something freaky to you. Right now we're hearing Shalto with Ghibli's Dream. Got into a conversation with my partner recently about the correct pronunciation of the Ghibli in Studio Ghibli. And from what I can tell, you say G like flee, as in flee the scene. So Studio Ghibli. Ghibli Fest is upon us. I have tickets to Totoro and I don't have Castle in the Sky yet, but I'm going to see... Ponyo. I have tickets to Ponyo and My Neighbor Totoro, neither of which I've seen before. I'm a little bit late to the Miyazaki game, and so I'm seeing as many of his movies in theaters as I can, and it has been wonderful. Princess Mononoke was last year. And earlier this year, I saw Kiki's Delivery Service, and that's my favorite so far. Kiki rocks. Spirited Away was really good, too. I know that's everybody's favorite, but I'm kind of stuck on Kiki right now. Anyways, as Bad Brad would say, enough of the chatter. Let's get back to what matters. You can catch a full playlist of everything. If you missed the callback, you can go to kgnu.org for a full playlist, more album information, things like that. Currently 81 degrees in the downtown Denver studio, and we're looking good through the weekend. We had a lot of moisture, and so now we can soak up some sun. Looks like up in the 90s Saturday and Sunday, so get your sunblock. Even if it's partly cloudy, just put it on. Next up, we've got... where'd it go? Holly Maxwell, Only When You're Lonely, right here on KGNU, your community radio.

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0: 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Started that last set off with Holly Maxwell, Only When You're Lonely, followed by Los Yesterdays, Nobody's Clown. And then we heard the 12-inch version of Love is a Hurtin' Thing by Gloria Ann Taylor. And finished the set off with Roddy Joy, He's So Easy to Love. As always, if you miss any of these callbacks, you can find all that information at kgnu.org for a full playlist, more album information, things like that. Coming up in the 9 o'clock hour, we've got that ticket giveaway to the Marlowe's, to their show on Wednesday the 17th at Marquee. That'll be a good one. I am thinking I'll be there. That sounds fun. I spun one of their records last night at High Dive and it was a blast. And looking forward to doing it again. I work really early, so I don't do a ton of vinyl nights at bars anymore, but man, I have so much fun when I do. Some pals came out, played some pool. DJ Moni was crushing. And our own DJ Dozer got in just as I was leaving. I left around 10, and he rolled up then. He was running long on a softball game. I love that my pals have so many other interests. And if you are ever interested in volunteering here at KGNU, like myself and Dozer, you can sign up for the bi-monthly orientation that happens by Zoom. So if you're busy and you need to get all the information on the go, you can do that. 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Next up, we have Ice and the Lafayette Afro Rock Band with Losin'. 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

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Started the last set off with Ice and Lafayette Afro Rock Band with the track Losin', followed by Teaspoon Delu with Spatla. We then heard Tim Maya with Brother, Father, Mother, Sister. That's one I never get tired of playing. It's one of my favorites. And I forget to answer when they do KGNU questionnaires for the volunteers and say, what song do you never get tired of playing? There is another one that I do love, Jewel by... Opportunity by the Jewels. And that Tim Maya track is another one. Love it. Boogie. All day and all night. Right now we are hearing... What's this? Reverend Baron with the track Easy. Got a whole bunch of Coal Mine instrumentals. I'm fortunate enough to be in touch with them, so they just send me a whole bunch of tracks as they come out. In the same vein, Big Crown Records has an artist coming to town on Wednesday, June the 17th. The Marlows played them a little bit earlier in the show, and coming up, we're going to have a ticket giveaway for their show at Marquee. I've seen a lot of good artists at Marquee. I was actually a bike courier, and we would deliver Marquee pizza constantly, and so we had access to shows and stuff too. That should be a great show. Stay tuned for your chance to win. Next up, we've got... The Donays. This one goes out to Jeffrey, fellow Jeff. This is Bad Boy right here on KGNU, your community radio.

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Before we do the Marlowe's ticket giveaway, we run back on that last set of music. Started off with the Donaes for my fellow girl group lover, Jeffrey, who I was just on the phone with. I was telling him since I started volunteering here, he's been giving me calls and giving me information on, I can't remember the name of the program on YouTube that had a lot of like girl groups, and so it wasn't Soul Train. I think it was even before that, but either way, love chatting with my guy. You can always, y'all other folks who don't have a landline can shoot me an email at dj@kgnu.org. Let me know you're out there. Love hearing from folks. After the Donaes, we heard Sabine McCullough with Two of Hearts. Then The Sacred Souls with Live for You. Don West with Small Change. And finish that set off with a nice African rhythm, Bossa Bossa, with the track Love, Love, Love. Let's go ahead and do that ticket giveaway. This is a KGNU Presents show for The Marlowe's on Wednesday, June 17th at 8 p.m. It's for two tickets. It'll be digital at the Marquee Theater in Denver. It's an all-ages show. The Marlowe's are a critically acclaimed soul, jazz, funk trio from Suryabaya, Indonesia. And they are awesome. We're going to do a phone giveaway when I play the Marlowe's track. But do not call until then. But the number that you can call us at is 303-825-0619. Again, the number is 303-825-0619. We do ask that callers have not won anything from KGNU in the last 30 days and can make it to the show. So again, that's KGNU Presents show for The Marlowe's on Wednesday, June 17th at 8 p.m. And it'll be two tickets to the Marquee. So let me get myself ready here. And I haven't actually listened to this album, so I'm not sure which one I want to play, but maybe I'll play the title track. Again, the number to call for the show for tickets is 303-825-0619. Again, 303-825-0619 to reach me here in the Denver studio when you hear the Marlowe's. Good luck.

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Started that last set off with the Marlowe's and the lucky ticket giveaway winner, Rick. Enjoy the show, Rick. The track we heard was D Hotel Malibu. After the Marlowe's, we heard Jalen Gonda with Come Around and Love Me, Aaron Frazier with If I Got It, Your Love Brought It, and then switch things up with TP Orchestra Polyrhythmo and Gabo Brown with It's a Vanity, and finish that set off with Good Things by Pearl Dowell. Coming up in at the 10 o'clock hour, Piece of the Evening Star will be bringing us Jazz Lives. Peace always puts a great set, no matter the genre, so stay tuned for that. And I'm going to go ahead and do today's birthdays. Born on this day, June the 4th. One that jumped out to me right away was Alan Branscombe, born in Cheshire, England in 1936. He was a British jazz and session pianist, vibraphonist, and saxophonist, and famously was on the Beatles' Got to Get You Into My Life, one of my all-time favorites, and I got the chance to hear Paul McCartney perform that when he played Coors Field, and it was incredible. He was amazing. Jumping around, great stage banter, and played a bunch of different instruments really, really well, and just had a story for each one. He played George Harrison's guitar or ukulele or guitar or something. He played just a bunch of different things. It was a great show. 1944, Michelle Phillips of the Mamas and the Papas, born in Long Beach, California, still with us. And let's see, Anthony Braxton, American jazz saxophonist and experimental composer, born in Chicago in 1945. I've never heard of this person, but this is an interesting description. Suzanne Ciani, born in 1946 in Indiana, known as America's first female synth hero and dubbed Diva of D.O. Day. Gonna have to look into that. Let's see. Tony Wine of the Archies. let's see. Raphael Ravenscroft, born in 1954, and looks like a session saxophone guitarist who did the saxophone, the famous saxophone from Gary Rafferty's Baker Street. Born in Staffordshire, England. Let's see. Reeves Gabriels, American rock guitarist, played with David Bowie between 87 and 99, born in Staten Island. And there's a couple others that I recognized.

was it? I thought I saw one more I recognized, but... Hey, that's how she goes. Sometimes I read dozens and dozens, it seems, that are all born on the same day, and those are really fun, but... Ran through those. Love the birthdays. Oh, and on a personal note, my friend Adam Bender was born today. Happy birthday, Adam. As we come to a close on this Sound Lab, thank you. I want to say thank you for tuning in. It's been a blast. It's always fun. Just digging into a different genre. And just figured out, actually, that PISA is free to cover my Sound Lab next month. So tune in first Thursday of July, which I believe is the 3rd? 2nd. So tune in as PISA fills in on the 2nd of July from 8 to 10 p.m. right here on KGNU. Next up, I've got one from Oliver James off of the Coal Mine label. This is 123 right here on KGNU, your community radio.

0: Staying Baby here with you with one last sign off. I will not be in for the July 1st Thursday, but I think, yes, I will have a heavy set on the 5th Tuesday of July. So that will be, let's see here. No, sorry, that's not correct. My heavy set will be June the 30th. There are 5 Tuesdays in June. So you can catch me here on Tuesday, June the 30th from 10 p.m. to midnight with a whole mess of Jazz Oddities. But again, thank you so much for tuning in. Had a blast. Take care of each other. Till next time.
1: This is you, Mama. You can say something.
2: Hello.
1: Hello.
2: I'm Marie. And this is my son, Jabril, next to me. I love him dearly.
1: I love you too, Mommy.
2: I love you too, Brilly. Love and kisses. Bye.
1: Love and kisses.

0: how to get close without going over, how to feign lust for whatever's on offer, how the largest possible quantity of anything is a lifetime of oat bran, a lifetime of timing belts, a lifetime of saying, sure, why not? I'm only on Earth X number of years, and not knowing what to make X. Sometimes I pick a number. I've already passed. I remember the gambler's credo. When you only have 50 bucks left in this world, you'd better get rid of it fast. The last thing you want is money around, reminding you every day of the money you lost. The recommended retirement plan is arabesque. Then leap and smash on the seawall. We made a promise not to catch each other.
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0: That poem was Other

urgent and trivial pursuits. It highlights the absurdity of human existence and the struggle to find meaning amid the overwhelming nature of modern life. It comes from Shapiro's Volume Poetry, November 2018 collection. Well, good evening, friends. This is Pisa, the Evening Star. Welcome to Jazz Lives on KGNU, 88.5 FM Boulder, KGNU 1390 Denver, where tonight we'll listen to other things, if not more urgent things. I'm so glad you're still here. It was a great show by Stang Baby. And I've got 2 hours of brand new music, brand new jazz music for you tonight. And I'm in the studio, and you can always reach out via the studio line, 303-825-0619, or email me at dj@kgnu.org. Well, I'm excited to start this show, and we're going to begin with celebrating two birthdays today. Oliver Nelson, who would have been 96, although he died at age 43 in 1975, and Anthony Braxton, who is 81.

This is Jazz Lives with your host, Pisa, the Evening Star. That was a brand new one, Marjorie's Little Dog, and it's the latest single by L'Équipe Lab, a Netherlands-based small big band collective led by Joan Ditteren. The track came out on May 22nd via Telus Music, follows a string of singles after the group's 2025 album, Fête de la Lune, and the new album, Toutes Directions, has no release date as of yet, but be looking forward to that one. Prior to that, Anthony Braxton. He was born on this day, 1945. Braxton is widely and critically acclaimed as a seminal figure in the music of the late 20th century, and we heard the track Bohr -H, Opus 23E. And we began the show with Oliver Nelson, who was born on this day, 1932, in St. Louis, and one of the most significant jazz voices of his generation, and an important big band composer and arranger of the 1960s. At age 26, Nelson moved to New York and played with Erskine Hawkins, Wild Bill Davis, and Louis Belson. He also became the house arranger for the Apollo Theater in Harlem. Though he began recording as a leader in 1959, Nelson's breakthrough came in 1961 with the album The Blues and the Abstract Truth. It features an all-star septet consisting of Eric Dolphy, Bill Evans, Roy Haynes, Paul Chambers, Freddie Hubbard. Can't do better than that. And from that album, we heard the classic Stolen Moments. The next set has new music all released in the last month, including this lovely standard by Steve Wilson.

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1: You're listening to Jazz Lives on KGNU Community Radio with your host, Pisa, the evening star. We just heard Low Orbit, which is a standout track from The Carmen Line, the debut full-length album by the Leeds, England-based collective The Outer Worlds Jazz Ensemble featuring Chip Wickham. Released on May 15th by ATA Records, the album is inspired by artists such as Yusef Lateef, Alice Coltrane, and David Axelrod. It's a wonderful release. So many good tracks on that one. Prior to that, New York-based saxophonist Lakeisha Benjamin, she has a new single, Beyond the Dawn, and features Terrence Blanchard. You can find it on the album We Dream, which comes out tomorrow on Artwork Records. And the set began with the Michel Legrand standard, Pieces of Dreams. It's a track on Enduring Sonnets, the new release by alto and soprano sax man Steve Wilson. The LP was issued by Smoke Sessions Records on May 1st and features the quintet of Wilson on saxophones, Joe Locke on vibraphone, Renee Rosnes on piano, Jay Anderson on bass, Kendrick Scott on drums. In the next set, I've got music from Jab Fung and Rebecca Patterson. But let's start with the opening track on Javon Jackson's latest release called One for Bob Dylan.

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2: 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This is Pisa on the Evening Star, here with you on Jazz Lives. We just heard Like a Brother, and that's the closing track on The Vigil and the Sleeping Giant, an album by trombonist Rebecca Patterson and Ron Wilkins that was released on April 10th through Ad Europa Records. The track was co-written by Ron Wilkins and his lifelong friend Morgan King, with whom he grew up with in San Antonio. However, King passed away following heart surgery before it could be recorded. Wilkins subsequently expanded the composition as a tribute to his friend. The liner notes add that tenor sax man Ron Blake, despite never having met King, captured his spirit in the recording, making the track both a memorial and a celebration of friendship. Prior to that, on May 22nd, the Canadian ensemble Jabfung, led by drummer Anthony Fung and Julian Anderson Bose, J-A-B, brought us the single In Transit on the Ty Loom label. And we began with One for Bob Dylan. That's the opening track on Jackson Plays Dylan by ex-Denverite Jevon Jackson, that came out on Palmetto Records on March 27th. Unlike the rest of the album, which reimagines songs by Bob Dylan, the track One for Bob Dylan is an original composition, and the album features a quartet with Jevon Jackson on tenor, Jeremy Manazia on keys, Isaac Levine on bass, and Ryan Sands on drums. Tenor saxophonist Joe Lovano has a new LP entitled Paramount Quartet. Let's hear one from that release.

This is Pisa, the Evening Star, here with you on Jazz Lives. We just heard from bassist Steve Swallow. He's got a new single called Four that came out on May 15th on Extra Watt Records. Prior to that, Stuck in Blues. It's the latest single by French pianist Vincent Bourgeot. The Fresh Sound Records May 1st track features bassist Daryl Hall and drummer Gregory Hutchinson. Hall, originally from Philadelphia and now based in Paris, and Hutchinson, a Brooklyn-born drummer known for his work with Roy Hargrove, have previously recorded together in multiple ensembles, while Bourgeot has long worked within the Paris-based jazz scene and its international network of collaborators. And we began with tenor saxophone master Joe Lovano and guitarist Julian Lage, and they've collaborated on Paramount Quartet that arrived on May 29th via ECM Records. The album features a quartet composed by bassist Asante Santi D'Abriano and drummer Will Calhoun, along with Joe Lovano and Julian Lage. The Times called the closing track on the LP, Congregation, a sneaky slab of funk, praising the way Lovano's saxophone sounds both spiky and soulful, while Lage's guitar slyly slithers around the groove. We've got a pre-release single by pianist Joey Alexander from his upcoming LP, Celestial Keeper. Let's take a listen to that one.

You're listening to Jazz Lives on KGNU with your host Pisa, the Evening Star. That was Morning Cry, and it's a March single from the Red Hot Chili Peppers' Michael Balzari, otherwise known as Flea, appearing on his album Onora, released March 27th via Nonesuch Records. The track features Jeff Parker on guitar. And every voice break that we've had this evening, I've been playing something from that same album. And you're listening to Thinking About You right now. Before Morning Cry, we had Jarrett Hall's Family Groove, and that's a track from his new album, Hometown, released on April 17th via Origin Records. The quintet has Hall, as well as saxophonist Troy Roberts, pianist Ben Markley, bassist Michael Glynn, and drummer Kyle Swan. Prior to that, Meditations 1. That's a single by the Berlin duo Bigger Picture, featuring Lori Rich and Tobias Beck Laursen. And that's issued as part of the Memories in Exile project that comes out tomorrow on Zenex Records. And we began the set with New York-based pianist Joey Alexander's rendition of Stella by Starlight, set to be released on July 17th via Mac Avenue Records, and it can be found on the album Celestial Keeper. The recording features Alexander on piano with Chris Funn on bass and Jonathan Barber on the kit. The jazz standard, originally written for the 1944 film The Uninvited, was composed by Victor Young with lyrics by Ned Washington. Next up, Café Madrid from the Netherlands-based group, the New York Second.

You've been listening to Jazz Lives on KGNU with your host Pisa, the Evening Star. That was Nubian Twist's latest single, Threads, which features Patrice Rushen. It was released on March 20th on the album Chasing Shadows via Strut Records. And before that was Cafe Madrid with the title track of their sixth album by the New York Second, the Netherlands-based group led by pianist Harold Walcott, features vibraphonist Rob Waring. The track was released on April 24th on TNY2 Records, along with Walcott on piano and Waring on vibes. We had Max Sargent on drums and Lorenzo Buffa on double bass. To close us out, we've got Pattern Master, the title track and opener from Mark Turner's ECM album of the same name, performed by his long-running quartet with Jason Palmer on trumpet, Joe Martin on bass, Jonathan Pinson on drums. It was released on March 13th and recorded in 2024 at Studios La Buisson in France. Stay tuned for Sleepless Nights coming right up, and this has been Pisa, the Evening Star. You can catch me again when I next appear near Universe, Monday, June 8th, on the Afternoon Sound Alternative. Until we meet again, thanks for listening, and remember that you are of this world, of the stars, rocks, water, earth, and sky. You are also of many other worlds, worlds of expansiveness and beauty, which you cannot imagine. You are the medicine you need. Pisa, the Evening Star, sends you love always. Mi raccomando. Ciao, ciao.

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Uma knows N-words and Tarantino's. I suppose Billy Joel and So It Goes. 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Let that be,

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1: KGNU 1390 Denver. I'm Ann Cantillo, and it's time now for Restless Mornings, the Restless Mornings show, and we've been listening to the Sleepless Nights show. These two shows are every night. Sleepless Nights, 12 to 3, Restless Mornings, 3 to 5:30 or 6. 5:30 in our case. Starting out with Francis Bebe. This is his song, A Sunny Crypt. He's playing it on a one-tone flute, singing all the in-between notes in the Cameroon Pygmy style.

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1: We just heard a piece called Terich Tera Yar Nachta by Dalir Mendy. Start out our set with Sunny Crypt by Francis Bebe. Then we heard a series of dance music. We heard Ikariatikos, a dance from Ikaria, an island of Greece. And the artist is not mentioned here. And from an album that was a compilation. After that, we heard Jerusalem by Master KG, and featuring also Nomsebo Zikode. And after that, we heard Candle Dance. That was by South African artist Thabo Nage. After that, Fun Does Not Exist. And that was by Natasha Atlas. She grew up in Belgium, but she's I'm not sure her heritage. And after that, just now, Terich Tera Yar Nachta by Dalir Mendy from the Bollywood world. Been living up to our name, Restless Mornings, this morning. And we'll continue on with the restless music. And here is Istan Boogie coming up by Ujamaa.

Talking Heads, The Wild Wild Life. Started our set with Istan Boogie by Ujami, spelled O-O-J-A-M-I. After that, we heard Nifoni by The Spy from Cairo. That was followed by Funky Kingston, always a good time there, from Toots and the Maytals. After that, Sunny Side of the Street. Lots of energy from Shazala Kazu, and then Wild Wild Life, right now, just now, by Talking Heads. Let's hear the Pointer Sisters. Here is Neutron Dance by them. I'm Ann Cantillo, and we're listening to the Restless Morning Show.

más inocente de todas las razas, de todas las religiones, de todas las ideologías, de aquí y de allá, en toda esta geografía de sangre.

That was Mahala, let's see, Russ and Rock Mahala Rai Banda. A remix by Got the Parts, and it was called Spoitoresa. Spoitoresa. Started our set with Neutron Dance by the Pointer Sisters. Then we heard Tainted Love from Coco Electric, cover of the song by Soft Cell. And after that, we heard Chico, and that was by Mexican group Sistema Solar, Solar System. And then we heard Cumbiatron by King Koya, and then just now Spoitoresa by Russ and Rock Mahalo Rai Banda, remixed by Got the Parts. I'm Ann Cantillo. We're listening to Restless Mornings here on KGNU. And our next song is by Tracy Morris, called Africa, parenthesis N, and parenthesis, letter N.

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That was the group Ulali, Ulali. Song was Mach Chi, Mahkjchi. Very pretty song. We started our set with a piece called Africa N by Tracy Morris. Then we heard Om Jata by DJ Drez. After that, we went to Bob Dylan. We heard If Dogs Run Free by Bob Dylan. Then I Can See Clearly Now, lovely song from Jimmy Cliff. And then Stadium Powwow was the next song by then known as A Tribe Called Red, more recently called the Hallucination. And then just now Mach Chi by Ulali. Let's see, our next tune. I don't quite have it. Next, we'll hear Kindness Be Conceived. Kindness Be Conceived by Tao and the Get Down, Stay Down group from LA. And I wanted to mention you can call the station at 303-442-4242. Call the studio. Or you can email dj@kgnu.org. I'm Ann Cantelow. Here is Tao and the Get Down, Stay Down.

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I'm Ann Cantillo, and we're listening to The Restless Morning Show. We just heard Great Expectations by Cat Power. Started the set with Kindness Be Conceived by Tao and the Get Down Stay Down. That was followed by Sail by AWOL Nation. Then we heard Mason Jennings on piano singing the song Bitter Heart. And then after that, Ingrid Michaelson. The song was The Way I Am. And then just now, Great Expectations from Cat Power. Let's hear a tune from Neil Young next. This one is Here For You.

That's it for the show today. Before what we're listening to now, we heard Deer Dance by Joanne Shenandoah. In the background now is Behin by Merkan Dede, artist from Turkey. We started our set with Here For You by Neil Young. Then we heard Long As I Can See the Light by Creedence Clearwater. After that, we heard I Wish I Knew How It Would Feel to Be Free, classic from Nina Simone. Also, she was playing the piano there. And then we heard All Along the Watchtower, famous cover of Bob Dylan's song by Jimi Hendrix. After that, we heard Etta James, The Sky Is Crying, very touching song. Then it was In the Balance, sung in Navajo language by Sharon Birch. After that, Deer Dance by Joanne Shenandoah. And in the background now, after that, Behin by Merkan Dede. It's going to be quite a warm weekend, all the way up to 94 high tomorrow. Today the high is 89 and the low is 60. Everyone stay cool. And if you can escape to the mountains, the high in Nederland is 77 and the low is 50. And tomorrow, I believe it said it was about 80 degrees, 79, 80 degrees. Sunny today in the mountains with chance of thunderstorms about 30% this afternoon. Sun rises today in Boulder at 5:34 and sets at 8:27. Hope everyone has a great day. I'll be back tonight, actually, for the Blues Legacy Show. I'll be playing blues music tonight from 6 to 9. And I'll be back tomorrow night for Under the Floorboards. Crazy wild sounds and tunes that come and go, and that'll be 11 to 12 at night tomorrow. And then I'll be back on Monday. My shows all bunch up at the beginning of the month. I'll be back on Monday for the Morning Sound Alternative, 9 to 12 in the morning. And back next week. I'm here most weeks. Most Fridays at this time, 3 to 5:30. Everyone have a great day and a great weekend. I'm Ann Cantillo. We've been listening to the Restless Morning Show. And stay tuned for Linea Abierta at 5:30 in a minute or two. Take it easy.

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8: The following is a test of the emergency alert system.

0: The civil authorities have issued a required monthly test for all the Colorado FIPS code beginning at 4:46 a.m. and ending at 5:46 a.m. This is a monthly test from the Colorado Office of Emergency Management. If this had been an actual emergency, an official message would have followed the tone alert you heard at the beginning of this message. No action is required.
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0: This is Alex Ritson with the newsroom. As war losses increase and the economy falters, President Putin prepares to speak at Russia's showpiece investment event hours after Ukraine's Volodymyr Zelensky sent him a public letter suggesting a face-to-face meeting.
1: In the letter, he sounds almost mocking, almost insulting of Vladimir Putin. He says old age is beginning to take its toll and that Russia is losing too many people on the battlefield.
0: Artificial intelligence needs a brake pedal or it will soon escape our control, according to a co-founder of the company behind Claude. Almost 500 members of El Salvador's infamous MS-13 gang face prosecution and potentially thousands of years in jail. The boss of the World Health Organization on Ebola, defense spending and international aid cuts.
2: Please don't forget the common enemy that we have, a virus that doesn't care about our borders, our politics.
0: And the hunt for a bear attacking humans in a Japanese city. First the news.
3: BBC News with Moira Alderson. President Putin will deliver the keynote address to his annual economic forum in St. Petersburg today, with aides insisting Russia remains as powerful as ever militarily and economically. The opening of the forum on Wednesday was overshadowed by Ukrainian strikes on targets near St. Petersburg, as the BBC's Russia editor Steve Rosenberg explains.
4: I've been to quite a few of these St. Petersburg International Economic Forums, but I've never been to one quite like this. That image that we saw on the opening day of the forum of thick black smoke rising over St. Petersburg after the Ukrainian drone attack, that is going to be the lasting image from this year's forum. And people who were coming to the expo center here saw the smoke. And it was a reminder to everyone about the war on Ukraine, which is now in its fifth year. And many people have been talking about it and wondering what is going to happen, where Russia is heading, and how is this going to end.
3: Ukraine says its drone forces have hit five ships in the ports of Mariupol and Berdyansk, in the Sea of Azov, and in coastal waters of Russian-occupied territories. Separately, five Azerbaijanis are reported to have been killed in drone attacks on two cargo ships in the Sea of Azov. It's not clear who's responsible for the attack. Mali's military government has banned the use of motorcycles with medium to large engines outside major urban areas in an attempt to tackle armed groups. The insurgents often move across Sahel terrain quickly on such vehicles, launching attacks and evading security forces. Makwachi Okafor is our West Africa correspondent.
5: The ban is expected to affect many people, especially in rural areas of Mali, where motorcycles are widely used to move people, goods and services. The authorities have also suspended the import and sales of motorcycles and spare parts for 1 year. Traders have been given 3 months to declare existing stock. The measures come after an attack in April claimed by Al-Qaeda-linked Jenim and the Tuareg Azawad Liberation Front. Armed groups seized the northern city of Kidal and attacked a military base outside the capital where the former defense minister Sadio Camara was killed.
3: The Israeli military says it will attack three villages north of the Litani River in southern Lebanon, and it's warning the population to evacuate. Lebanese officials say overnight Israeli airstrikes killed at least seven people in the city of Tyre. Earlier, President Trump said he'd spoken directly to Hezbollah about a possible end to fighting. Lina Sinjab is in Beirut.
6: There's something definitely going on here because, you know, there are reports that some members of Hezbollah are talking to other mediators. There are suggestions that Nabih Birri, the Speaker of the Parliament, who put himself as someone who is talking on behalf of Hezbollah, probably is out of the equation. It's really hard to tell at the moment, but President Trump seems to be very confident that things are moving forward. Yet on the ground, it really has nothing to do with any ceasefire.
3: BBC News. A major developer of artificial intelligence, Anthropic, says their latest most advanced AI systems are beginning to show signs they could escape human control and has proposed a global slowdown in building them. The American company, which makes the Claude family of large language models, said the only solution was for AI companies to slow down simultaneously. Prosecutors in El Salvador have said gang leaders currently on trial will be sentenced to thousands of years in prison. Nearly 500 members of the MS-13 gang are accused of crimes including racketeering and murder. The charges came as part of a self-styled war on gangs, which has seen nearly 100,000 people arrested. Critics say many have been detained without evidence, but El Salvador's prosecution office has defended the crackdown. The head of South Korea's National Election Commission has said he's resigning over the failure to provide an adequate number of ballot papers for this week's local elections. No Tae-ak apologised for the shortage that's been partly blamed on an unexpectedly high turnout on Wednesday. Voters in some districts had to wait for hours, some left without voting. There have been protests and allegations of ballot rigging over the shortage. Australian authorities in New South Wales have seized more than 100,000 live cockroaches from an illegal commercial breeder. It's thought the invertebrates were destined for the pet market. Katie Watson has the details.
7: Authorities seized cockroaches with a street value of as much as $143,000. They included Madagascar hissing cockroaches, some as big as the palm of a hand, as well as dubia roaches. The insects are often fed to pet reptiles, but neither species can be legally imported into Australia or kept, bred or sold. According to the Department of Climate Change, Energy, Environment and Water, the cockroaches spread disease and can harm native wildlife and agriculture.
3: That's the latest. BBC News.
0: Hello, this is Alex Ritson with the newsroom. First to Russia, where in a few hours' time, President Putin is due to speak at an economic forum in the city of St. Petersburg. The country's economy is struggling as the war with Ukraine continues. A major Ukrainian drone attack on the outskirts of St. Petersburg, only days before the conference, underlined Kyiv's growing ability to strike deep into Russian territory. Now, Russia editor Steve Rosenberg spoke to Mr. Putin's special envoy Kirill Dmitriev and started by asking him about the current state of diplomacy and whether meetings with the American envoys Steve Witkoff and Jared Kushner were on the back burner.
8: That's a false narrative, because we just had a discussion with Steve and Jared, yesterday, actually, and a couple of discussions this week. And Mr. Ushakov is actively engaged with them as well, of course, and our Minister Lavrov has good discussions with Secretary Rubio. So U.S.-Russia dialogue is ongoing, is going very well, and frankly, we see it's the European countries and maybe even UK who try to interject themselves into that dialogue because they believe the dialogue is going too well. And we see there are many forces in Europe and UK who don't want peace, who don't want the end of the conflict, and they have big efforts to try to create the false narratives that Russia-US dialogue is not going well. It is going very well.
9: Are we likely to see a new meeting soon between US and Russia and Ukraine?
8: Well, I think a bilateral meeting is likely to happen in the near future. I don't want to put a timeline on it. And that would pave way to other discussions as well. But we also have very significant bilateral track. And you do want Russia and the U.S. as two largest nuclear nations to have good relations and have geopolitical stability, and their relations really determine security for the world.
9: In recent days, we've seen signs of escalation, though. We've seen the big Russian attacks, missile and drone attacks on Ukraine. We've seen the Ukrainian drone attack on the St. Petersburg area this week. How dangerous is the situation now? Is there a danger of even more escalation?
8: I think escalation is possible, but we have to remember something that's never mentioned in UK or European media, and I'm sure this part, I'll say, will not be mentioned. But it all started, recent escalation with the attacks, where 21 children were killed by Ukrainians in Starobelsk city. And basically then Russian army started responding. So I think once we understand what causes some of the escalation factors and open, transparent about it, then we can really find the path to de-escalation.
9: Final question, and first to point out that it was Russia that launched an invasion of Ukraine in February 2022. But coming to the economy here, this economic forum, what do you think of the state of the Russian economy right now?
8: Well, first of all, Russia believes that Russia didn't start the invasion because it started with Ukrainian forces attacking Russian-speaking people in Donbass, so the history is much more complicated. And I think the state of economy, is not as much growth as last year, but it's not as bad as UK and European media says. It's definitely better than European economy, better than UK economy. Why? Because Russia has diversified quite a bit, but also benefits from higher prices on oil. Yes, interest rates are a bit too high. We believe they should be lower for more investments. But Russia's economy has proven resilience. So Russian economy is resilient, is doing well. Actually, it's Europe who needs Russia to provide gas. It's Europe who needs Russia to survive.
0: Kirill Dmitriev speaking to Steve Rosenberg. Meanwhile, Ukraine's President Volodymyr Zelensky has called in an open letter for a face-to-face meeting with President Putin. Vitaly Shevchenko, the chief analyst at BBC Monitoring, is in the Ukrainian capital. He explained why Mr. Zelensky had sent the letter.
1: Well, it's about messaging rather than anything else. We've seen these proposals from Ukraine before. Volodymyr Zelensky in the past has suggested a meeting with President Putin. He has suggested a full truce on the front line as well, and that didn't work. Those proposals were rejected. In the letter, he sounds almost mocking, almost insulting of Vladimir Putin. He says that old age is beginning to take its toll, and he says that Russia is losing too many people on the battlefield. So the point that Volodymyr Zelensky is making is Vladimir Putin should really be interested in sitting down and talking to him. The Kremlin responded last night by saying, well, if he wants to talk to us, let him come to Moscow. And again, that's a response we have heard from the Kremlin before. When they say that, they know that Volodymyr Zelensky is extremely unlikely to come to Moscow. In the past, in September last year, in fact, he said, well, if you do not want that meeting to happen, you invite me to Moscow. And the bottom line is, Vladimir Putin doesn't really see Volodymyr Zelensky as his equal. He has questioned his legitimacy repeatedly. So I really do not think that this letter is a key step towards peace in Ukraine.
0: Vitaly Shevchenko in Kyiv. Now, a warning about the rapid progress of artificial intelligence from one of the key players in the industry. Anthropic, a major AI developer best known for its Claude assistant, says its latest, most advanced systems are beginning to show signs they could escape human control. It says its AI models are dramatically speeding up the rate at which they teach themselves, removing human input from the process. The US company is proposing a slowdown in building them and global rules to contain these systems. One of Anthropic's co-founders is Jack Clark. He's been speaking to the BBC's Faisal Islam.
10: Right now, it's like the AI industry has a gas pedal, but it doesn't have a brake pedal in the car. And what we're saying is we want to do some of the work required to build that brake pedal so we in the world have an option. It's not obvious today that you want to do that, but absolutely some point in the future, you might say, let's get all of the benefits we can for, say, biology and medical research, and let's take a pause or take a moment on AI research where we can absorb the societal changes implied by this.
11: A number of Silicon Valley AI companies are raising tens of billions of dollars, including yourself, at valuations of $1 trillion plus. And some argue that these are sort of great narratives that help you sell your kit to the world's biggest companies and walk away with these epic valuations.
10: Well, all I can say is I'm a father, you know, my second child. I came back from paternity leave and my reaction was something really important is happening here and we need to tell the world. This is part of our public benefit mission, is tell the world what we're seeing inside these companies with this unusual technology. That's the motivation for this.
0: Faisal Islam speaking to Jack Clark. To discuss the warning, I'm joined live by our technology correspondent, Joe Tidy. Joe, quite a warning from Jack Clark. What exactly is he fearful of?
12: Well, the specifics here aren't great, but what, as well as that interview with Faisal, they've put out this very long, detailed blog post about this thing that they're calling recursive self-improvement. So that is the idea that the machines are becoming so sophisticated, particularly at coding, that humans are having less and less impact. So at the moment, Anthropic is saying that about 80% of all code which is written by that company is written at the moment by Claude. What they're saying is they could get to a point in the near future where 100% of that code is written by Claude, and the machines are able to make themselves better and better and better. The idea being, you know, this kind of holy grail of the next AI model is designed and trained and built by the current model without much human involvement at all. And it sounds, you know, sci-fi, And in some ways, it sounds great because that means we get even more powerful models that can do incredible things. Like only today we've heard about a vaccine that's been created with an AI model, for example. But then with that comes two specific fears, which seem to be coming from the blog and from the interview. One is that this could lead to a huge amount of destabilization in the economy, people losing lots of jobs very fast before new ones can be sort of invented and created. And the other thing is the more kind of horrific sort of sci-fi vision that perhaps these agents and these models could break out and have not really worry about human interest anymore and do their own thing and perhaps put us in danger.
0: You're kind of talking about, well, the Terminator movie here, aren't you?
12: I am, and I know it sounds crazy, but this is the world we're in now with AI. I made a piece about a research paper called AI 2027 about six, maybe 9 months ago now, which was a load of AI researchers got together and said that they predict that if we don't slow down or stop or put some regulations in, we might. One potential scenario could be that by 2027, so in next year now, we could have this moment where AI models or an AI model, which is something called artificial general intelligence, we're sort of hearing the other term, which is kind of super intelligence now, where they are vastly superior to humans in all intellectual capacities. And at that point, AI, sort of in 2027, and within the next 10 years after that, we could see the models effective. I mean, it sounds crazy. I know I sound bonkers when I say this, but it could take over the world and put humans in danger. That is that is a very pessimistic view of the direction we're going in, and it would be, you know, lots of very smart people would throw that out, of course, but that is one view.
0: Joe, thank you. Joe Tidy, scary stuff. The director of the World Health Organization says significant challenges remain around testing and vaccine development in the fight against Ebola. Over the last few days, Tedros Adhanom Ghebreyesus has visited the centre of the latest outbreak of the disease in the Eastern Democratic Republic of Congo. In an interview with the BBC, the WHO chief said that the Ebola outbreak in Africa was unlikely to spread worldwide, but he said it was a major regional problem.
2: I was actually hopeful about the future, but at the same time, I had serious concerns. There is a lot of misinformation, as you rightly said. There is even fear in the community, but this is because of misinformation. And that if they could be equipped with the right information, if they could be trained, that they could talk to the community, have engagement with the community, and reverse that. So that's one of the things that gave me hope, because when community leaders are involved, I think they can change the tide. But at the same time, there was a real concern. I was worried about many of the things I observed on the ground. There was active conflict. Even the governor didn't want me to stay overnight there. And not only that, there is displacement. It's very difficult to do contact tracing and isolating those who have, some risks or contacts. And then, of course, there is a chronic humanitarian problem because of the conflict. And many people are dependent on food aid.
13: You mentioned humanitarian aid. There have been cuts, of course, to the aid budgets, both the United States and the United Kingdom and other countries as well. Is that having an impact? In other words, can you say with any degree of certainty that the cuts in aid have made this outbreak worse?
2: The first thing I would like to say is United States and United Kingdom are helping. The funding cuts in 2025 was a challenge. At the Munich Security Conference, I witnessed that many countries from high-income countries, it's not about just the US and UK, but many high-income countries have been announcing at the Munich Security Conference their increase in defense expenditure from 1% to 3%, from 3% to 5%. And I was so worried. Then I told them, please, please don't forget about the invisible enemy. And they said, what do you mean by that? And I said, the invisible enemy like COVID, a virus that could wreak havoc. You know, it killed approximately now around 20 million people, the COVID pandemic. So while investing on your defense, this is actually to kill humans, to kill humans, please don't forget the common enemy that we have, a virus that doesn't care about our borders, our politics. So while preparing for what you think is your threat, you have to also be prepared for a threat which is common to humanity. Imagine, have you ever seen a war in recent memory that killed 20 million people?
0: The head of the WHO, Tedros Adhanom Ghebreyesus, who was speaking there to Justin Webb. You're listening to the newsroom from the BBC World Service. In the hours since Israel and Lebanon announced a renewal of their fragile ceasefire, both Hezbollah and the Israeli military have been trading fire. Despite the attacks, President Trump expressed optimism overnight, claiming that progress is being made in stopping the conflict in Lebanon. At the White House, he also surprised many by saying he'd spoken to the Iranian-backed group Hezbollah.
14: Lebanon's been under attack for so many years and always like an underdog, and it would be really nice if it could end. And I spoke to Bibi Netanyahu about that, and I speak to them about it, and I actually spoke to Hezbollah about it. And I think progress is made. That's been going on for a long time.
0: The comments came after Hezbollah rejected the ceasefire deal made between the Lebanese government and Israel in Washington on Wednesday. Our correspondent Lena Sinjab joined us from Beirut. How significant would a conversation between Mr. Trump and Hezbollah be?
6: Certainly it would be significant, but we only heard it from President Trump. Last time he also said that he'd spoken to Hezbollah via a mediator. So we're not sure, you know, who did he talk to or how did he talk to Hezbollah, or did he just send a message via another mediator? This is all coming from the president. We haven't had any denial or confirmation from Hezbollah about this issue. But I think it is really highly unlikely because Hezbollah has been denouncing any direct talks between the Israelis and the Lebanese, and you know, claiming these kind of talks as humiliating and shameless. So it's really hard to see that during this time where they are trying to blow any efforts made by the Americans to strike a deal, that they will have direct talks with the Americans.
0: What's the latest, Lena, on the ceasefire?
6: If we call it a ceasefire, because in the south it's far from a ceasefire. You know, airstrikes continued yesterday with evacuation orders, fresh evacuation order that came out in the past hour for, you know, some villages and towns in the south around the city of Tyre. People are expecting imminent strikes to happen, you know, sometimes today. So it's not a ceasefire, you know. Attacks, you know, on medical facilities. Two rescue workers were killed yesterday, and you know, more were killed also yesterday. So the situation in the south remains in a very war situation and far from a ceasefire.
0: What do people in Lebanon feel about Hezbollah?
6: I think Lebanon has always been very much polarized across, you know, sectarian and political lines. But this last war made even Hezbollah's supporters split among them, between those who are angry that they were dragged into this war and those who feel the level of hostility and violence practiced by the Israelis against the south makes them support Hezbollah even more and feel that Hezbollah is the only one defending them.
0: Lena Sinjab in Beirut. Over the last 3 years, tens of thousands of suspected gang leaders have been detained in El Salvador as the authorities try to tackle criminal organizations in the country. Now, prosecutors say leaders of the infamous MS-13 gang, currently on trial, will be sentenced to thousands of years in prison. Since first coming to power, President Nayib Bukele has declared several states of emergency under which military forces patrol streets and jails. I heard more about the gang from our global affairs reporter Paul Moss.
15: Well, they date back to the 1980s, when many El Salvadorians arrived in the United States, particularly Los Angeles, fleeing the country's horrific civil war. And MS-13 set itself up originally to protect those El Salvadorian immigrants against the homegrown American gangs, but as sometimes happens, the gang mutated until it itself was involved in drug trafficking, extortion, and became notorious for particularly horrific violence. Then the El Salvadorian civil war ended. Many of these gang members went back to El Salvador. And to this day, it's been operating essentially as a transnational gang working in the United States and El Salvador.
0: Why are there so many of them on trial at once?
15: Well, El Salvador's current president, Nayib Bukele, came to power on a promise to launch what he called a war on gangs. His methods have not been exactly subtle. They've essentially gone through a sweep, arresting nearly 100,000 people. Now, there's no doubt it had an effect. The crime rate in El Salvador plummeted, the murder rate particularly, which made President Bukele incredibly popular. And I should say, not just in El Salvador, in fact, in other Latin American countries affected by crime and particularly gang violence, they look up to him. Now, critics say that a lot of these people were arrested with no evidence whatsoever. Just having a tattoo, for instance, could get you locked up, or if a neighbor felt like it, they could denounce you to the police and that would be it. There are also claims that the rate at which crime is dropping has stalled. However, he does remain very popular.
0: Yeah, something like 2% of the population almost in jail. Why, though, are prosecutors now talking about these incredible sentences?
15: Yeah, I mean, it doesn't really make much sense, does it? I mean, a lot of these people are already facing several life sentences. So, you know, they're now going to be in prison for 1,000 years as opposed to 200 years. I mean, I think essentially the prosecutor's office wants to grab attention with this claim. I mean, they sort of said some of these people will never leave the prison system. I guess they want to emphasise that this is a very robust campaign they're leading against the gangs. An approach which, as I said, has made Nayib Bukele literally one of the most popular leaders in Latin America. Indeed, he has popularity ratings that I think a lot of leaders around the world would want to emulate. So by his standards, this crackdown, this war on gangs, has been a great success.
0: Our Global Affairs reporter, Paul Moss. To Japan, where authorities say they are still searching for what they've described as an extremely intelligent bear that's been repeatedly evading capture after attacking a number of people in Fukushima province. With more, I'm joined by the newsroom's Pete Ross. Pete, this bear has been running amok for several days now. What exactly has it been up to?
16: Well, Alex, the bear first became known to authorities on Tuesday when it entered a steel factory in the city of Fukushima, that's in the northeast of Japan, attacking at least one person there before evading capture for the first time by moving on to a nearby electronics factory. Authorities had hoped to catch it there by laying a series of traps and luring it in, but the bear didn't take the bait. What happened next was explained by authorities at an emergency press conference held yesterday, where the city's mayor, Yuki Baba, said authorities attempted to take the bear down using a tranquilizer dart. But despite managing to strike the bear with the dart, it had no effect. On Wednesday, the bear was filmed on CCTV. You can see video online of the bear, which is about a metre in length, chasing a man seemingly in circles who looks like he's a security guard, before catching up with him, tackling him to the ground, and then quickly releasing him and taking off. The guard gets up, I have to say, seemingly unharmed, sort of dusts himself down, checking for injuries. At this point, the bear is then chased off again by a quick-thinking passerby who drove their car at the animal. The bear is once again makes an escape into a nearby building before then taking flight again.
0: I love this description by the authorities of the bear as being extremely intelligent. What's led them to say that?
16: Well, I guess perhaps to justify why it still managed to evade them for a few days could be one theory, but also employees in the electronic factory where it hid at one point said that they saw it turn on a tap so that it could have a drink of water. And in the same factory, it further evaded capture by apparently unlatching and opening a locked window and escaping through that.
0: And it's well and truly still on the run.
16: It absolutely is still on the run, despite an expanded search being launched involving local government officers, police hunters and drones. They say that the bear is still very much on the loose. It has to be said that it's a serious that Japan has been battling with an increase of bear attacks in the last year or so, a record number of attacks and 13 fatalities as well.
0: You know how fast they can run?
16: I'm afraid I've never had a bear chase me, Alex.
0: 64 kilometres an hour. Don't try and outrun, just hide. That's the advice. 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

0: 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This is the Morning Magazine for Friday, June 5th, 2026. I'm Ethan Ginsburg. First up on today's show, we'll hear about Chautauqua's ambitious auditorium renovation project. The construction is almost done, but the fundraising has a long way to go. On this first Friday of June, we bring you the Nature Almanac and a listen to Summer Songbirds in Gregory Canyon. And we'll wrap up the show with .org, our community nonprofit spotlight. Stay tuned at 8:30 for Connections, our weekly call-in show. Today, on Connections, how to understand the second Trump presidency, the brilliance of the greatest president of our first 250 years, a hidden Ferengi who gained power with connivance from some Romulans and follows the Ferengi rules of acquisition. A Russian, or less likely, a Chinese operative, tasked with weakening the U.S. as a power on the world stage, or a sad, emotionally impaired child of a fascist father whose pathology is revealed by age-related dementia. Your thoughts invited, 8:30 Friday morning on Connections. As always, phone lines will be open and your calls will be welcome. And at 9:30, it's the Morning Sound Alternative. That's all ahead. First, our local and regional headlines with KGNU's Lily Sharp.
1: An appeals court has overturned homicide convictions for two paramedics convicted in the 2019 death of Elijah McClain. McClain was a 23-year-old unarmed black man who died after Aurora police put him in a neck hold and paramedics injected him with an overdose of ketamine. In 2023, paramedic Jeremy Cooper and supervisor Peter Kukuniak were charged with criminally negligent homicide, and Kukuniak was convicted on one count of second-degree assault for unlawful administration of drugs. The Colorado Court of Appeals reversed Kukuniak's homicide conviction, but upheld his second-degree assault by drugging conviction, saying, quote, "The district court erred by failing to properly instruct the jury on the standard of care applicable to the criminally negligent homicide charge." The cases will be retried. The Trump administration is warning Jefferson County Public Schools that the federal funding is at risk unless the district addresses alleged Title IX violations. The U.S. Department of Education issued a letter Wednesday ordering JEFCO to comply with federal policy within 10 days. It's the second time this year the agency has targeted the district over transgender students competing in female sports and using women's bathrooms. JEFCO said in a statement that the warning is based on a, quote, "erroneous claim and a misunderstanding of data it previously provided." The district received an initial warning for alleged Title IX violations back in March. Governor Polis has weighed in on a pair of bills that are Colorado Democrats' response to immigration agents' aggressive tactics under the Trump administration. He signed one into law but vetoed the other. The bill Polis vetoed would have let Coloradans sue federal immigration officers in state court over alleged constitutional rights violations. Supporters said the measure would create a necessary legal pathway for challenging misconduct, but Polis argued it would likely be struck down in court and worried that that could threaten existing protections. State Representative Javier Mabry is one of the bill's sponsors. Mabry said, quote, "We often pass laws that we anticipate that the Trump administration is likely to disagree with. And so, no, I don't think that was a good reason to veto the bill." The other measure, the one Polis signed, creates new rules around how federal immigration agents operate in Colorado. Among other things, it requires immigration-related subpoenas to be made public. For KGNU, I'm Lily Sharp, and with the rest of the headlines, here's Taryn Volkhousen.

0: significantly reduces flows. They've missed several deadlines in the past year to present a plan, with new water management years starting in October. Acting Commissioner of the Bureau of Reclamation, Scott Cameron, spoke at a conference at CU Boulder on Thursday. He said the Bureau had been going back and forth with the states for months. But with the water management year starting in October, he said it's crunch time for a deal.
1: And we'd have loved to have a 20-year deal or a 30-year deal, but frankly, we haven't even been able to get seven states to agree on what a two-year deal would look like. So we're using a 10-year framework that the department would use to issue operational guidelines at two-year intervals.
0: Cameron said because water supply has been so bad this year, the Bureau has had to make tough decisions. And he recognizes that some of those have made stakeholders angry, like the plan to release millions of gallons of water from the Flaming Gorge Reservoir to supplement Lake Powell. Following one of the driest and hottest winters on record, Colorado ski areas reported a massive 24% drop in visits over the past season. While visits to the ski area plummeted, ski operators avoided taking a major hit to ticket revenue through an increased reliance on season pass sales. Vail Resorts, the state's largest ski operator, only reported a 5.6% drop to its ticket revenue, according to the Colorado Sun, with most pass holders making their purchases before the season started. A 24-25 season survey by the National Ski Association found that ski operators across the country are hauling in record profits, with the industry's profit margin sitting at 33% over the past decade. CU Boulder will offer access to abortion medications for students beginning in 2027. This comes following a new law that requires schools with pharmacies to keep a stock of abortion medications on hand. Performing an abortion through medication involves taking two pharmaceutical drugs at specific times over 2 days. Medicaid abortions are considered safe, with a study finding that there's less than a 0.4% risk of serious complications. The medication has an effectiveness rate between 91 and 99% and can be performed up to 12 weeks after one's last period. In today's weather, it will be a sunny day across the Front Range with light wind this morning. High temperatures of 88 in Boulder, 90 in Denver, 88 in Fort Collins, and 76 in Nederland. For KGNU, I'm Taryn Volkhausen.

0: You're listening to The Morning Magazine. Sundance is coming to Boulder next year, and the Colorado Chautauqua is almost finished with their ambitious auditorium renovation. The project cost between $11 and $15 million. But as KGNU's Abby O'Brien reports, they've only raised about half of that amount.
1: It is about protecting and preserving this beloved treasure for generations, and also expanding what we can offer with 200 more days.
2: I'm Shelley Benford. I'm the CEO at Chautauqua.
1: I'm Debbie Stewart, and the Chief Development Officer.
2: The auditorium, as most people know, is a seasonal venue. It has been in the past, so it's only been open like 5 months a year in the past. We decided the time has come to make it a year-round venue. So what we're doing is winterizing the auditorium over there.
3: Leveling out this floor.
2: And they're going to put a structural slab in and then lay the radiant tubing. And then they're going to put another slab of concrete on top. And then all the seats go back in. So when that happens, it'll look just like it did before.
3: They're getting dirt out and leveling it. And yeah, and they're also digging a little bit down there. You can see that's where the piping goes down to the bathrooms. So they're putting in all the pipes that need to go down there for that. Over there, where against that wall, we're putting a concession stand in, like an auditorium bar, so it'll serve both to the inside and to the outside in the summertime.
2: So Sundance is coming in January of 2027, as everyone knows, and we are going to be one of their premier venues. So we're super excited about that, that we can accommodate them. It's a huge project. It involves structural improvements that are going to make the building stronger. It involves radiant heat in the floors, the kind you have in your house that feels so good. It's going to be in the auditorium, and it's going to be powered by

0: geothermal heat or geothermal energy. We're also putting paneling along the inside perimeter of the auditorium. It's insulated paneling that's going to hold the heat in. So it'll be radiant floors, and then it'll be warm and cozy in there all winter long. And so as a result of doing this, we'll be adding 200 additional days of programming. So if there are community partners out there who need more venue space, and as it turns out there are, because we've been approached by several, then we're going to be able to provide that space for them now, which is great. And also Sundance.
1: Now that it's going to be winterized, does that mean that people can no longer sit outside on the lawn, as I see groups of people do, and listen in on the shows?
0: No, in the summer, all of it goes away. Like, all of the interior paneling goes away. Everything comes down, and it's going to look just like it did last summer. Some of the improvements we're making obviously are permanent, like the structural interventions, the geothermal field, all of that. But what changes the actual appearance of the building from the inside are these panels that we're putting up on the walls to hold the heat in. Those come down in the summer. So when you go in there, it's going to look just like the auditorium everyone loves.
2: We did have that question from a few people. Are you going to disturb the, you know, natural charm of this historic place? And the design team was very thoughtful about creating a project that really preserved that experience.
0: In addition to winterizing, people who frequent the auditorium for concerts knows that there are no bathrooms in there. So we have a kiosk outside that serves as our bathroom, but now we're going to have bathrooms in the auditorium. We've really increased the ADA accessibility. We have ramps now, we have extra seating, we have ADA elevators to bathrooms underneath. We're really proud of that aspect of it. And also underneath, there's going to be a little lounge and something we're calling the vault, so that we can do like special events down there in addition to what we do on the main level.
1: I think the biggest question is, how much is this costing? And how are you paying for it?
0: As most people know who take a project on like this, the cost is constantly changing and never going down. So I would say we're between 11 and 15 million now, which seems like a lot of money. But if you think about just remodeling a house in Boulder, that can cost 2 million regularly. So 15 million for a project this big and complex, I don't think is outrageous. And we are funding it ourselves. Right now, we're funding it out of operations. We got a CEFCA tax-exempt bond, and we're working on a tax credit. We have a couple of small grants, and we have some major contributions from some really generous donors. So we're not there yet. We have about $6 or $7 million to go, and we'd be very interested in anybody who would like to contribute. And it's a rare event when Chautauqua has the ability to give naming rights, but we do have some opportunities to do that for people who really want to give generously.
2: So I think one of the misconceptions is that because this is a city-owned building, that we're receiving city funding, and we have great relationships with the city, but this project is not being funded by the city. So it is really up to us, a nonprofit, funding this publicly operated, owned landmark venue. Yes. It's actually a perfect time to honor a loved one or commemorate a milestone or connect your name or your business's name to a beloved Colorado treasure.
1: Before I donate, it could be the Abby O'Brien Chautauqua Auditorium.
3: That was Colorado Chautauqua CEO Shelley Benford and Chief Development Officer Debbie Stewart. They say the construction will be finished by June 25th.

0: It's June. What's happening in the natural world? Here are Boulder naturalists Rick Reynolds and Steve Jones.
1: It's a lovely, peaceful June morning, and we're standing in Upper Gregory Canyon. We're going to walk the Upper Gregory Trail until we get to Green Mountain Lodge. We're here to watch and listen for neotropical migrant birds. We're using our wonderful Merlin to help us this morning. Merlin is on my cell phone. Merlin is a bird song identifier. My friend Rick Reynolds has come along to help us, so as we go, we hear something, we'll stop and talk about who it is and why they're here.
2: I can't make that sound. Steve, can you make that sound?
1: I can't talk bird either. None of us are very good at that. This bird over here is a wonderful bird. They're called oven birds because they build oven-shaped nests, very tiny nests with little entrances on the ground in the leaf litter. I wanted to play the oven bird for all of you. I hear sweet, sweet, sweet, sweet. So this is a miraculous bird that we didn't see nesting in Boulder County until about 20 years ago. Now they're all over the mountain parks. They're an eastern species. We expect to see them east of the Mississippi River. One thing about Upper Gregory Canyon is it's full of understory vegetation like box elders, beaked hazelnuts, Rocky Mountain maples. We have this sort of jungle of understory vegetation which the oven birds love. I think they're using the box elder leaves to build their nests, and they fold those over to make these very well-hidden nests on the ground. I have not yet seen a nest, and I don't want to see one. We don't look for them. We leave them alone. Right over our head, there's another oven bird singing.
2: They're not easy to spot. Moving quickly.
1: They're gray, a hint of yellow on their head. Beautiful speckling on their breasts. Deep gray. It's really pretty. But this one's right above our heads. And there's the warbling vireo up in the tree to the right. Okay, I'm going to play the song now for you. See if you can hear the rhythmic nature of this song. The warbling vireos come all the way from Mexico, and they just arrived here a few days ago. What do you hear, Rick?
2: Yes, absolutely.
1: Okay, each of those deets, if you look on the sonogram, you can see it's full of notes, and that's what the females are listening for. They don't care so much how prettily he sings. They care about the complexity of his song. That tells them how fit he is. It's another drab bird. It's just barely yellow. It's slow moving. It's about the size of a chickadee, a little bigger than a chickadee. And it moves around in the trees looking for insects. And there's the oven bird right next to us. We're hearing an amazing bird that we wouldn't have heard in Boulder County 20 years ago. This is a red-eyed vireo. It goes, shrier. Chirrut, shrier, chirrut. It's a drab bird that has a bright red eye. And vireos, again, are insectivores that live in the trees, hop around, and eat a lot of caterpillars and so forth. This bird was not reported nesting in Boulder Mountain Park here until the last 20 years.
2: That bird in the winter,
1: That one goes all the way south, all the way to Central America. And maybe even South America. What they're famous for, let me get their song for you to hear. They sing more phrases than any other bird in North America. So it's going shriek, shriek, shriek, shriek.
2: Yeah, I agree.
1: Each one is distinct, right?
2: Very much so.
1: So it does that all day for 16 hours.
2: Very nice.
1: So to get to the Upper Gregory Canyon Trail, drive up Flagstaff Road 3.4 miles from Chautauqua. And there's some parking in an area called Realization Point where the road branches. You just go left and you walk down, you come to Green Mountain Lodge, and then you can go up Long Canyon or you can go up Green Mountain.
0: Steve Jones and Rick Reynolds are friends and Boulder naturalists.

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1: This is Jeray Logan with KGMU, and I'm here with Paige Hayden, Executive Director of the Urban Farm. Paige, thank you for being here with us today.
2: Absolutely.
1: For people who have never been here before, how do you describe the urban farm and what makes it different from a traditional farm or petting zoo?
2: The urban farm is more of a working education center. So it's for kids of all walks of life with a particular emphasis on urban kids to be able to come, learn about a farm, see farm animals, learn about food production and local food systems in a hands-on kind of way. So instead of just learning in a book or on some slides or in a video, they actually get to come out here and meet and interact with the animals. They get to plant their own seeds that they get to take home later, and that becomes a tomato plant. So it's super experiential. We were founded by a couple of passionate community advocates who loved horses and also loved working with at-risk youth. And so they established a farm. And at first, it was just a lot of urban city kids working with horses and learning how to groom them and care for them and tack them. And then over time, we just added additional programming. So 23 acres. So we'll walk towards the back, but there's a big fence line that does our whole property. Okay. We've only activated about 13 acres of it, and that's what you see here. So that's our produce garden. If you came back in a couple of months, that's full of food. Nice. And we have a couple of key programs. Horticulture is one that has mostly been funded by the city and county of Denver. Healthy Food for Denver Kids. That funding is set to sunset in the next year or two. So we will be looking to either find supplemental grant funds or a different revenue model to keep that going. Okay. But right now with the grant funding, all of that gets donated back into the community. So we don't charge for anything. And it's about 15,000 pounds, which is not insignificant. We'll go this way. Yeah. These are our hype kids. Yeah. We have a partnership with the City and County of Denver's Office of Sustainability. Hold on, that's not right. Office of Social Equity and Innovation. And so those kids come out here, they're all justice involved. They get referred to the program, they have to apply, can only have certain charges if it's violence or anything with kids, can't come out here. But they get paid to be out here and work for 10 weeks. And they'll do stuff like this, they'll do garden stuff, they'll build things. And at the same time during the day, they're in there studying for their GED or getting back into high school. So we had that out here, I think this is the sixth or seventh year. It was a heavily funded contract, it's not anymore. So we're subsidizing it this year while they reorg and see where they might get some money to support it.
1: Denver is growing rapidly and becoming more urban every year. Why is it important for kids in a city to still have access to agriculture and hands-on experiences with animals and food systems?
2: I think because when you're urban and you don't have access to an agricultural setting, you don't understand how animals are raised and how they're cared for, and you don't understand where your food comes from. And when you come out here, you can actually see it all happening in real time. If you come out a couple times a year, you might be involved in planting some seeds and then later harvesting those vegetables, just depending on if you come with a class or with your parents or for an event. So it's really seeing the full cycle of life between produce and animals. We have about 13 acres that we haven't developed out here. And so part of my mission in the next couple of years is to start developing that. And that will rehome some of our animals to a different part of the property and give them new shelters, access to water and electricity. So that's for us. But I think collectively for farms and environmental and food justice groups, we just all want to find secure funding so that the food we are able to grow and distribute is sustainable. And we're not leaving communities in a lurch when we run out of funding. So we're all working together to try and find ways to, again, focus on our area expertise, but to partner with one another so we're leveraging all the resources.
1: Yeah, absolutely. Wonderful. Is there anything else that you'd like to share that I haven't asked about yet?
2: If you haven't been here, please come visit us. We are a little bit of a hidden gem in Denver. Unless you live in the northeast corner of the city, you probably don't know we're here. And we're like a terrific community resource center. We have community-wide events all year. We have SCFD free days. I think we have six this year. So check our calendar, come out on one of those days, bring your family. It's all ages. So there's something for everybody to do out here. We have a Day of the Dead festival in the fall. That's really terrific. We just had a festival last weekend. We have a fancy dinner, a farm to table dinner out here in September. We're going to do a big farmer's market. So there's just check our calendar. There's tons of ways to come and meet us, get to know our animals, and get engaged with the farm.
1: Thank you so much for your time, Paige, and for all that you do for the community.
2: Oh, thank you. And I'm so glad you were able to come out today. You have to see it to really see what an awesome resource this is.
1: Yes. For KGNU, I'm DeRay Logan.

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I'm Ethan Ginsburg. Don't go anywhere. In just a few minutes, it's Connections, our weekly call-in show. 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

0: BBC News, I'm John Shea. Ukraine has targeted Russian vessels in the Sea of Azov using naval drones. It said they included a tanker carrying grain from Russian-occupied Ukraine. Azerbaijan said five of its civilians were killed in a drone attack in the area. Romania has said a naval device exploded in its port of Constanța, which Kyiv has admitted to, saying it had been knocked off course by Russian jamming. In recent weeks, Ukraine has become more audacious in its use of aerial and naval drones, striking further into Russian-controlled areas. On Wednesday, several hit the start of the St. Petersburg Economic Forum. President Putin has just finished his keynote address there, which he used to talk up the state of the stuttering Russian economy. South Africa is rolling out a long-acting HIV prevention jab. The country has one of the highest HIV rates in the world. Lenacapavir is administered twice a year. Iran says its navy has fired warning missiles and drones at American warships in the Gulf of Oman, saying they'd been harassing commercial vessels. That's disputed by the US, which earlier said it had intercepted a sanctioned stateless ship in the Indian Ocean. The US economy has created significantly more jobs than expected for a third month in a row. Almost half of them are in leisure and hospitality hires in the run-up to the Football World Cup. The authorities in Niger say they've recovered the bodies of almost 50 people who died of thirst in a remote part of the Sahara Desert. The group were returning from neighbouring Mali when the vehicle they were travelling in broke down. And three men convicted of stealing a priceless ancient Romanian helmet have been jailed for 4 years each in the Netherlands. The golden helmet of Kotso Feneshti was snatched from a Dutch museum where it was on loan last year. BBC News.
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8: And good morning. Welcome to Connections. I'm Joel Edelstein. Got a very special show today. I'm delighted that Jim Banks will be joining me to co-host. Good morning, Jim.
9: Good morning, Joel. How are you?
8: Well, it's been an interesting time, that's for sure. This is kind of an open line show. We certainly want to hear from listeners at 303-442-4242 with a topic you'd like to contribute. I have one that I'd like us to start off with, and I very much want to hear from listeners about how do you understand the second Trump presidency. Well, one way to look at it, this is the greatest president of our first 250 years, President Trump. That's what he says. Another view says this is a hidden Ferengi, if you go back to Star Trek Next Generation, most resembling the Grand Nacus Zek, who was the supreme leader of the Ferengi Alliance and the Ferengi Commerce Authority. You maybe wonder, how it is that Trump is so transactional. Well, that's another way to talk about the Ferengi's rules of acquisition that that we seem to be ruling under now. It is rumored that that Trump got into power with connivance from some Romulans. This is taking us back a bit to the 80s, but hey.
9: Romulans or Russians?
8: Well, that's getting into the next supposition or possible analysis, and that is... that the actions and policies are Trump as a Russian or less likely a Chinese operative who was tasked with weakening the U.S. as a power on the world stage. And we'll be looking into some evidence that might argue for that understanding of Trump. I can't give you a lot of evidence about in a direct way about the Ferengi, except the rules of acquisition, which I think Trump has been following quite religiously. And the other area that is simply Trump is a rather sad, emotionally impaired child of a fascist father, which his father was. He marched for the fascists in the 1920s. And that Trump's pathology now is revealed by age-related dementia, of which there is tons of evidence right now. We'd like to hear from you, 303-442-4242. That is the studio line. And John and Nancy are here, and they will take your calls, and we'll put you on the air to talk to other listeners to the Connection show this morning. So I would kind of, yes, Jim.
9: Well, I was going to say one other one I would add, Timothy Snyder, the really good historian of, everything, but of Eastern Europe and the World War II.
8: Who's written the best-selling books on tyranny and on democracy and on 20 lessons from the 20th century, yes.
9: Yeah, great books to read. He says what's happening now is superpower suicide, that we're just committing suicide. You know, we're shutting down all our science. We're shutting down medical. We shutting down renewable energy. And basically, we're just committing suicide. And he says it's relatively unprecedented that a superpower would just kill itself. But he thinks that's what we're doing.
8: Right. And actually, I have in front of me an article from, I think, yesterday by Tim Snyder, where he is analyzing the proposal for an increase in the military budget to $1.5 trillion with a T. We're actually there in our military budget, which would be a better than 50% increase in the military budget. And what Snyder argues is, this doesn't make sense from a military point of view. It doesn't make sense from an economic point of view. It is political, and it is, in Trump's transactional way, a bribe. And he says it's a bribe to the entire military, officers and enlisted people, to get them to go along with the creation of a military dictatorship under his direction. And I think that when you look at it, it's hard to find a rational reason. I mean, it's not as though we have new technologies that we're itching to bring to our military. That's not what this extra $500 billion is for. What is it for? And what Tim Snyder argues is, it's only to create a military dictatorship, because there's no other explanation for it.
9: And he may well be right, unfortunately.
8: Right, although he's not the only player in the game, listeners. That's where you come in and we come in, and Americans asserting their power over the future of our country and what kind of country we want to have, what kind of country we're willing to do what it takes to bring about. as opposed to the scenario which currently seems to be playing out.
9: Joel, I really like your Ferengi metaphor. In the Star Trek world, they were not necessarily malevolent, but they were certainly crude, and all they cared about were the transactions. And I think that's a big part of explaining Trump, is that it's all transactional. This morality, strategic importance, any of that stuff, nah, it's just transactional and all that stuff.
8: And the referent then is not only that the rules of acquisition, that is, it's just a matter of everything is changed. Is exchange. There's no, he doesn't want soft power. He wants military power. Getting rid of USAID. Now, do we want to say that not only are the Chinese really involved in building infrastructure in Latin America and in Africa, but also they are going to be the leaders in providing care for people in lower income countries, because the United States says, just as Trump says about the American people, we don't care about people. We certainly don't want to save the lives of millions of people who the George Bush administration, with their AIDS medication, have saved over the last two decades. Trump says, no, we don't need to help anybody. It's all hard power, not soft power. And that's how it goes. We are not going to be a reliable ally or partner. We're going to do just what you see us doing to the people that used to be our allies. We're saying, well, now we're going to steal Greenland, and we're going to incorporate that into the United States, and we'll kind of look across it at Cuba to take them over, as we have Venezuela. We're going to consider, would Canada be an attractive 51st state? Of the
9: United
8: States.
9: He has said
8: so
9: much, yeah.
8: Yeah.
9: And fascism both has this need to expand. We've seen that in all fascist dictatorships. So the Greenland, the Venezuela, the whole thing is very predictable fascist ideology, and having enemies within, having immigrants, those who are not like us, the Democrats. That's the fuel of fascism, enemy within and the enemy without. And we're certainly seeing that. Another thing, Joel, I would mention, too, is this Iran war. Supposedly we were thinking we do not want Iran to get a weapon of mass destruction. Well, we have revealed to the world and to Iran that they already have a weapon of mass destruction, and that is the ability to close the Strait of Hormuz. And there's nothing we can do about it, I suppose, unless we send in 200, 300,000 troops and totally take over the country. But they have a weapon of mass destruction. They already had it. And so this epic fury is becoming an epic catastrophe for American interests.
8: And it's a great sign that we saw, I think, was it yesterday or the day before, that the House of Representatives, with four Republicans joining the Democrats, said the War Powers Act exists and this government has to immediately stop the war. Now, that bill will go back. There was a bill in the Senate that passed a couple of weeks ago, I think, and they're going to get to President Trump's desk pretty shortly, I think. I don't know how much the Speaker of the House can stop that from happening at this point. The Trump fall is underway.
9: Yep. Oh, they just have to wake him up to sign the bill or veto it, I guess.
8: We're at 303-442-4242. I'd like to welcome Melanie to KGNU. Good morning. You're on the air.
10: Hi, thank you. I think it's really interesting, the question of the first term versus the second. And I'd love your input. So I'm a children's librarian, and I'm I'm very thankful Boulder Public Library sent me in 2023 to the World Conference on Early Childhood Care and Education. And the, in 2023, I was treated very, oh, you poor thing, Trump. Oh, geez, how are you dealing with Trump? But I just returned from Malaysia for a same conference and was treated very differently. I feel like internationally we are like, what are you doing? You know, like this is the second term. What, like I was treated, I mean, I was treated okay, but very, I wasn't looked highly upon. I just was very shocked at the before and after, and would love your input and internationally how we're being seen.
8: I think that's a really great point. And there, the evidence that the rest of the world has about us is that we start wars without even telling anybody. I mean, that's what Epic Fury, the Iranian bombing has all been about. And then, you know, there are the pitiful United States first saying, oh, we don't need any help. And then coming and saying, well, actually we do, and you guys are the baddest friends. What kind of friends are you that you're not helping? You are not letting us have access to your airspace in order to do our bombing of Iran. Spain, you're terrible. You won't let our planes go to Iran. Britain, you're not much better than that. And I think we are pitiable. That's my take on it anyway.
10: Well, from a protest standpoint, too, I went in saying, we're fighting him. But I felt like they were like, yeah, sure you are. Like, I was like, what? We really are. And they're like, well, he's in the second term. And I was so flummoxed.
9: Well, you know, in the first term, there were some people in the administration that were kind of guardrails, if you, that's a term overused probably, but Mattis was there, John Bolton, though he's obviously got some legal problems, people who were a little bit more sane, who I think put a brake on Trump a little bit, at least. In the second term, that's completely gone. We have Hegseth, we have other people utterly unqualified. And I think the world looks at us and says, what are you doing?
10: You know, exactly. What?
9: Yeah.
10: Yeah. Well, thank you for having this conversation.
9: Thanks, Melanie.
8: Yeah, thank you, Melanie. We are 303-442-4242. We'd love to hear from you this morning. And how do you understand for yourself? How do you explain for yourself what our president is doing? And how much does that term, our president, and we have had, I mean, you can go back, and when I was a kid, not in the 1930s, so I'm not that old, but, you know, there were loads of people in the 30s who, conservatives who talked about that man in the White House. They refused to say Franklin Delano Roosevelt's name. They were so alienated from his, what they saw as always taking us to socialism and communism, a disaster. Was he trying to put some life in this democracy that was lying dead on the floor with 25% unemployment and so on? There are people who do not identify. I must say I have been for a long time a patriotic American, and I have been opposed to so much of U.S. foreign policy over the years. The invasions of other countries, the swagger of the U.S. being the sole superpower in the world, and all of that stuff. But I identify. And when Trump does something, I feel like that's my country that's doing it. And I feel terrible. Listeners may know that I am a staunch opponent of the genocide that Israel is practicing against the Palestinians and have. And am I an anti-Semite? I'm a Jew. I'm a secular Jew. I'm not an anti-Semite. But what I see Israeli Jews is doing is killing Judaism. Where are the Jewish values? They are victim of the Israeli Jews. And then I say to myself, well, how angry can I be with them? They couldn't do it without me. without the United States of America, which has provided the financing, has provided, equally importantly, the political cover on the world scene. I mean, the United States is saying that the international, help me out here, Jim, commission.
9: I know what you mean. I can't
8: that they want to lock up Netanyahu and some other Israeli politicians. And the United States has said, well, they're the criminals, this UN International Commission. They have no right to condemn Israel. Well, yes, they do. But why does the U.S. say that? I mean, and I think that the American people who don't want to go down the road that Trump is taking us, we have ourselves to blame to have a Biden administration that was 300% supportive of the Israeli genocide. We are part of that too. And that's real. And I feel that I don't. And it takes me back to having lived through other wars where the United States was responsible for death and destruction in so many places and so severe. And I get up in the morning and say, oh, no, here we are again.
9: Yep.
8: 303-442-4242.
9: I was just going to say, in the Episcopal Church, we pray every week that, you know, forgive us our sins and those sins committed on our behalf. And there are certainly a lot of bad things being done on our behalf that I hate, I despise, and it's awful. It's hard to know what to think about it or what to do about it.
8: We have, KGNU listeners are thinking people. And I wouldn't venture that about every caller to every radio station, especially the commercial ones, but ours are. And listeners, we'd like to hear from you this morning. I think that Melanie really contributed to the conversation, and you can too, at 303-442-4242. We're living in the Trump era now, whether we like it or not. What's your understanding of this second Trump presidency?
9: And Joel, he clearly, you mentioned earlier, he is declining both physically and mentally. I mean, his late night, overnight texts and, you know, tweets are clearly potentially dementia related, and falling asleep during the day. Mm-hmm. And when he does talk, it's incoherent. And he goes off on tangents, but the tangents don't even make sense. I mean, it's just like gibberish. And, you know, I don't know at what point even the Republicans, even his cabinet, would say, okay, that's enough. It's just not working. It's hard to know if they're ever going to stand up to him or replace him, because he's failing mentally.
8: Yeah, and that's, I mean, and I think that I agree with that. It's not the only part of the explanation for the behavior that we're seeing, but it definitely is a part. And there are lots of professionally qualified people in psychology who say, yeah, these are, you can see the symptoms of this, and it's real. And just as real, unfortunately, is that Trump put into his cabinet people who have no way of getting to any kind of a position that would be comparable to being a member of the cabinet in the United States. And so he's got his guarantee that they are desperate to keep their jobs, because they'll never get other jobs like this. And of course, even so, now he's beginning to fire them.
9: Yep. And you watch his cabinet meetings when he's awake, all they do is praise him. They flatter him. It's like, do they ever get any work done? What's going on? It's pure narcissism, and it's very sad.
8: 303-442-4242. Good morning, Jim. You're on KGNU.
11: Hi. I just watched the movie The Earth's Greatest Enemy by Abby Martin. It's been shown twice by the anti-war groups here in Boulder, and it talks about how the U.S. military is the world's largest, I think, the largest destroyer of the environment. It talks about all the pollution at the military bases, the chemicals that are used, different, you know, radioactive waste and pesticides, herbicides, VOCs, all these different things. Like, there's a military, a Marine base, Camp Lejeune in North Carolina, and then in Honolulu, the drinking water is polluted by jet fuel. And then everywhere that we've, I think it costs, it took a, on average 250,000 bullets per dead person in Iraq, and a lot of those bullets have depleted uranium. So they do health studies on the both the U.S. military that was there and on the local citizens, and looking at the hair and stuff, they find high levels of titanium. And anyway, birth defects and cancers seem to follow where the military bases are or where we wage war. So
9: it's awful. Also,
11: and it goes on saying that, just Okinawa, the U.S. government wants to expand and build a big airport over a coral reef. And the local people there try to lie down or walk slowly to block the scores of dump trucks that are bringing more and more fuel to put on ships to dump on the reef, to kill the reef, to build a bigger military airport. Anyway, it's just, it's like the amount of greenhouse gases that for a Bradley fighting vehicle or a tank, you know, maybe it gets like two-thirds of a, I can't remember, some huge number of gallons of diesel fuel per mile. And even when they try to make it use batteries, it's still using, needs lots of.
8: Yeah, and that kind of environmental damage, which we can see, is when you compare it to what's being done by reversing the what the industrial policies the Democrats had in effect to build up carbon-free energy and destroying that. I mean, that is a danger to the earth that is, maybe it's not exactly as obnoxious, but it certainly is more serious than the atrocities that you're talking about, Jim. Jim, thanks very much for your call. We are at 303-442-4242. I'd like to welcome Lynn to KGNU. Good morning.
12: Yeah, this ties right back into the locality here in Boulder. I saw Earth's worst enemy, too. And in my situation, the city put in an energy retrofit into my place, and it's completely botched. It's just not, I won't use it. It benefits XL Energy fine, but I had no input on it because I was being gaslighted. So the thing is, this mentality in the Bush or Trump administration trickles down, and then it trickles back up. It's a circular effect. And it's really destructive. I only get like 4 to 5 months a year of productive time because I'm so freezing cold and or really hot. Saving up for a geothermal heat pump for 25 years and then finally was eligible for this program that gives me what I thought was a couple mini splits, you know, to warm me up in the interim of waiting to save up for my heat pump. Instead, they stuck an air handler in my attic, and I have to pop up my attic to make a solar roof, to put on solar to feed my geothermal heat pump. But nobody consulted me, and I was forced off of my property when they did this. It's like stunning that this could happen. I couldn't believe it. They put a mini split in a room I don't use, you know. But yeah, this issue and the war and the money that's going toward the war, and the money on my retrofit was $55,000 the taxpayers paid, and I'm not even using it. It's like, what a waste. Other people could have had that. They misapplied it on my property. They blocked my side yard setback, so I can't.
8: And what did they say when you complained to them? Do they respond?
12: Oh, this has been coming on 2 years. They said that they were going to fix it, and that was for 9 months. And I wondered from the start, because the contractor put it in and it was perfectly fine. It's just not, doesn't work for me. How are they going to argue that? And he didn't really respond. Then 9 months later, after constantly harassing them, he said, oh, I have good news and bad news. The bad news is MGI, the contractor, is not going to do it. The good news is I have an even better guy. And so he had this better guy. And for 7 months that went on, and the better guy came and said, oh, you can just use, you know, I have an old part of my house and a new part. The new part, they put in resistive heat, which I've never used in 26 years. And this new guy came in and said, oh, all you have to do is turn on your resistive heat. I was just so insulted. Like, of course that's possible, but that's the point. I mean, then why would they even put a mini split in?
8: We're not going to be able to resolve this here without more information.
12: The dynamics are just horrific. And like, where did this come from? I'll tell you where it came from. Xcel Energy. And the corporate model we have in the United States, that bigger is always better. And that, like you said, Trump's father was fascist. That fascism ties in to this corporate model, and then it trickles down to people. I'm 73 years old and I'm freezing cold, and like, I'm having to experience Boulder in its true elements, you know.
8: Lynn, we'll have to, we will see if we can to get some more information about this, and I will be in touch with you about it. Thanks for your call. That's another dimension of what's going on. It is 9:02 in the Boulder Valley, and that extends to all of Metro Denver and Colorado along the way. We're at 303-442-4242. We'd like to hear from you. Do you see, I mean, when I look at the economic policies we're now following, it's kind of like to make America what it was before we learned that there was global warming, and before we learned that it's important to have carbon-free energy and to find ways to do that. We are way behind the game now if we look at who's making the solar panels. Who made the solar panels on my roof? Well, it's not the United States. We do have, I think, U.S. installers. There's employment there, but of course we get the panels from China, where they are much less expensive, and not just because their wages are lower. It's because they know they have learned how to do it cheaper, and that's really important. What are the cars that are banned from coming to the U.S. and from Europe, too? They can't get into Europe. Those are the Chinese vehicles, the ones that are EVs that cost much less than the EVs that are produced in the West. What is the future? The future is not coal. No.
9: Not at all.
8: I mean, the future, if we have one, and we do if we fight for it, the future has to do with carbon-free energy, and we are just falling and falling and falling. And now there's scientific research, or at least there's less than there used to be, because the administration is trying to kill that. Because that's another source of American power that is being attacked by the White House.
9: Suicide.
8: Yeah.
9: And Joel, the electric cars, it's amazing. They've said that what China makes is as good as a Tesla for between like $12,000 and $30,000, so a lot less. But Chrysler and Ford have said if you bring those into the country, it will destroy the American automobile market. And that's why there's 100% tariff on those, because we can't compete. And supposedly, you know, we believe in free markets and free markets around the world, but we are behind, and we can't let some of these really cutting edge technologies into our country.
8: There is a future for us, and it doesn't have to be a negative one, which is where we're going now. And I haven't even gotten to, in a way, the scariest part. in terms of the economic future, and that is with the additional trillions in national debt, we are moving to a place where the dollar will not forever be accepted as the world currency. And we so benefit from that in so many ways. We are able to run deficits because we can just print more dollars, and other countries have been willing to buy our treasury bonds and fund our deficits. And if they stop doing that, then we become like every other country that actually has to live within its means in a way that we haven't. And what will that do to us politically? I mean, what
9: but
8: is
9: Joel,
8: the
9: we're
8: future?
9: Americans. Why do we have to live within our means? I mean, come on.
8: Because we are...
9: That's the conservative view.
8: Mm-hmm. Well, it's because we have the economic power, and it is advantageous. As long as we're stable, there is an advantage in parking your extra assets in the United States. If we're not stable, that goes away, and we do not want to see that. John, good morning. You're on KGNU.
13: Good morning to you. Hey, I just was researching about some of the candidates that are up for election in the primary and also in November. And as I looked up on the AIPAC site, or I could just Google some of them, like AIPAC with Heckenlooper or somebody like that. And it comes up with like Cory Booker, Crow. A lot of these candidates are receiving Negus. Substantial money. All of them. Yeah, right. And it seems like the Democrats are taking more. I don't know if it's because the Republicans are more in the pocket. They don't have to worry about them. But is that a reliable site, that AIPAC site, to show that where they're getting their money?
8: I don't know. Jim, do you?
9: I'm not sure either. I don't know.
13: I mean, would that be a correct assumption?
8: I think
13: all those people are getting all that kind of, all that money? These Democratic candidates, you know, Bennett, you said Negus, Crow,
8: I think we can corroborate that with other sources of information and see if it matches up. I suspect that it's true. But I have not specifically looked at that to get an independent source.
13: Mm-hmm. I mean, because as you brought up those, you were just, you know, segueing to some of those economic issues. You know, if we're supporting military, that's just a dead hole. But also sending all that money overseas when for military purposes, that could be much better used here. But it's part of the corruption, and it appears like it's not just Republican.
8: But that's true. And I mean, in Israel, $3.8 billion a year for that relatively small country. That's an amazing source of support that makes it possible for Israel to play the role that it's playing.
13: Right. That's a lot of investment in healthcare over here, if that were to be, used, redirected somewhere. But anyway,
9: yep.
13: Well, thank you. And
9: thanks.
13: If anybody else has any other way to corroborate that, because I wanted to write a little editorial about some of these. I don't know, like, say, Julie Gonzalez. She doesn't take any of those funds, perhaps.
8: Right. No, I think that's true.
13: We need to make those changes, you know. So, all right, well, thank you very much. Appreciate
8: Great.
13: What you do.
8: Thank you, John. Good call. 303-442-4242. We'd certainly like to hear from you to this discussion about what are the sources or what is our understanding of the Trump administration's policies. And there's so much that does get attributed to kind of his emotional stance. And why is he such a vengeful person? Why does he seem to enjoy creating?

0: And the attack on Venezuela was in the process that the news media were really so concerned about what this meant for Trump. They weren't concerned about what it meant for international law and whether the U.S. is contributing to a lawful, stable world or not. And now the number of people killed by the United States with no documented rationale for it. So just getting to 200 seafarers, fisher people in the Eastern Pacific and the Caribbean on the say-so of a lying president. I mean, you don't seriously believe anything that comes out of his mouth, do you? When he says the 2020 election was stolen, do you believe that? When he says that the economy is terrible because of what Biden did, and we know at the conclusion of Biden's term, the conservative economist, the British Economist magazine, very respected conservative financial journal, said this is the envy of the world, the U.S. economy. In 2024, this was, I mean, we're not in an inflation that was caused by the Democrats rescuing us from COVID and the economic disruption there. Yes, it was a very forceful rescue, but the U.S. wound up with better economic growth rates than our European allies and no worse inflation than they did, because this was an imperfect policy to deal with an extraordinary global health crisis. And it was the right policy. I don't say that about every policy, but this was one. And but Trump will say that. Trump will say that if you want to lower the crime rates, you got to get rid of the immigrants when their crime rate is less than half that of native-born Americans. I mean, we function in a world of lies, which somehow, you're listening to media, right? It's community independent, not for profit, media, but it's media, and it's partially our fault. If you subscribe to the predominant lies that exist in our political realm.
1: I think, Joel, when historians look back at this period, the misinformation, the Fox News, a lot of blogs, Bannon, Drudge Report, all that stuff will be seen as one of the biggest contributors to the problems we're having, because people they believe they can't think critically, they can't analyze. They claim, well, we're going to do our own research, but they don't. And one image I heard recently, there was a guy who said that the Trump administration is like a broken mirror that has a bunch of shards, and people can find whatever they want on one of those pieces of shards, a reflection. If you don't like immigrants, Trump's your guy. If you want to get rid of the Muslims and have war, he's your guy. If you think you want to make this country a Christian country, he's your guy. Because everybody looks at one of those shards and sees themselves there. And part of that is why he's been so successful, I think. Well, not so successful, but successful enough to win 2 terms. But it says a lot about the people who see themselves in those shards. That's very disheartening for me to think, wow, you look at Trump and you see what you want.
0: And at the same time, when you look at the polling or you look at the by-elections that we've had, the Republicans are in disaster. I mean, in terms of the by-elections, they're losing them all over the place. And if they win a solid red district, that Trump carried by 35 points, maybe the Republicans are still carrying that, but by 15 points. There's a 20-point drop. And when you look at the polling saying that under 30% of Americans approve of the performance of Trump on the economy, used to be what people said, oh, he's a rich businessman and he knows.

0: to get us prosperity. Well, the way he got prosperity to the extent he did was by running up an enormous increase in the national debt. You know, it's kind of like, oh, Papa's so nice. Papa's going to take us out to dinner and we'll have pizza every night at a restaurant. Well, where's the money coming from for that dinner out? Well, that's our Papa in the White House. That is adding to the national debt, and that is not going to be forever sustainable.
1: Nope, it isn't. And our grandkids and future generations are going to have to deal with that.
0: Yeah. I mean, the consequences are just really serious.
1: Yep.
0: Roger, good morning. You're on KGNU.
2: Yes, sir. Thank you for taking my call. I haven't been able to catch the whole program, so maybe this has been addressed already, but my question is, there's been the issue raised around United States, you know, government, so forth, actually wanting to commit suicide in all this, and I'd like to know what's your all opinion as to why that might be, you know, the psychological basis for our wanting to commit suicide, basically, and what we're doing in the world.
1: Well, that's a really good question. I've thought about it a lot, and I don't know the total picture. I'm a psychotherapist, mostly retired, and so I've run this through many different filters, but there's just something in the narcissistic personality where, you know, they feel victimized, they feel not appreciated, and sometimes they just say, you know, screw it all. Let's take it all down. Let's just burn it to the ground and, you know, get rid of the woke, get rid of the Democrats, get rid of the foreigners. You know, we don't want to be a global power. We just want to burn it down. You know, personally, I have met people like that, and it's a bad place to be, and it's a really bad place when the country is in a place like that, where we're just kind of saying, well, let's just kill ourselves. You know, not thoughtfully, not like, well, we have, you know, a plan to lower the military budget. We have a plan to do better health care. We have a plan to save money. We have a plan to reduce the deficits. No, there's nothing like that at all. It's just like, well, who cares? Let's just go out with a bang. And it's scary stuff. What do you think, Joel?
0: I think that there's just a huge amount of frustration because it feels like there's no one really representing us. That, you know, if we don't like what we're getting from the trickle-down economics of the Republicans, what do we get from the Democrats? And there hasn't really been a response. And I can go to the success of those who have really been talking about and making real change in a few places on affordability, you know. And I'm not suggesting that the United States as a whole resembles Manhattan, New York City, that the mayor there, named Mamdani, has come up with an affordability program, that was his campaign. He didn't use media for his campaign. He got people who were excited by what he represented, and they went out and they went from a 1% name recognition to his being the mayor of New York and succeeding right now in fulfilling promises that he made, saying you can do it. Now, that doesn't mean that that's the rest of the country, but affordability does, when it's concrete enough, seem to impress more people, and that might be a way forward to a progressive politics where people would come out feeling about the federal government the way they did in the 1930s with the New Deal, when suddenly we got government recognition of trade unions. Trade unions used to be the enemy of the United States government, but that was changed under Roosevelt. And not only that, we got Social Security. We got the beginnings of a dignified retirement. came from that. And we see moments. It was 1965 was an amazing year for the American people. We got Medicare. We got the Voting Rights Act. We got so many things. Now, it's true that some of those, like the agriculture and aid to farmers, it was specifically racist into the 1960s. Specifically racist. But that history hasn't stopped. It's taking a few steps back right now, as we can see, but it hasn't stopped. And I'm optimistic that we're beginning to see the fall of the Trump administration. And the question is, are we going to replace it with a government which really is devoted to our people? Or are we going to just see a continuity of Trumpism? Will it appeal? I would think that it's been discredited now, but I don't trust myself and my view of that.
1: Joel, another thing I would add, and for our caller, it's not the biggest part, but this conservative Christian apocalypticism, where they think, you know, Jesus is coming back soon. He's coming back to the Armageddon. And so it doesn't really matter, you know, what happens to the earth. It doesn't really matter what happens. You know, global war is predicted, they think. You know, nuclear war would be okay because Jesus is going to come back. And part of that is a death wish, too. There's this, you know, dark side to that where it's like, you know, let's bring it on. You know, let's bring on the destruction so Jesus comes back. And that's really, really dangerous, and it's really, really wrong, and we need to fight that.
2: Can I ask one quick question?
1: Yeah, of course.
2: Do you all think that Trump and company might feel themselves so cornered that they might throw a nuke?
0: It's scary. I think that hopefully we are beginning to see Trump's power cracking as the Republicans recognize that their individual survival as politicians is becoming negatively affected by Trump, not positively, and that he's not going to be able to do anything like that.
1: And hopefully the military would not allow that. If that order came down somewhere in the command structure, someone would say, no, we're just not going to do that. Hopefully, but I worry about it.
0: And it has happened. Roger, thanks very much for your call.
2: Thank you, folks, for taking it. Good luck.
1: Thank you.
0: Roger, Donna, welcome to KGNU.
3: Good morning. This has been a great conversation. And with the last one, the last caller talking about the Christian thing, it's also the whole idea about that in relation to Israel, and what Israel is doing is setting it up according to Revelation.
1: Yep.
3: By taking over these areas. But that's not why I called. I called because I think we ignore a very important part, and that is election integrity. And we don't want to sound like the Republicans, so we don't do anything about it. And I really think we need to have hand-counted paper ballots because we didn't do any recounts in the swing states, even though some of them were like 0.6 different. Between Harris and Trump, and those should have been recounted. And Musk got into the government and was messing with all of these things, and 40% of those machines had updates that were never checked afterwards. So nothing has been, if people think we're going to have these elections just run smoothly with all the stuff that he's been talking about anyway, and Trump is also known for whatever he is claiming someone else is doing,
0: that's exactly what he's doing. Right.
1: Yep.
3: Yeah. So why wouldn't we think that the election of 2024 was stolen? I don't know about 2016. I never looked into it, but certainly we all didn't expect the outcome, and nobody looked into it because we don't want to sound like them. But at the same point, we're just shooting ourselves in our own foot right now by not looking at election integrity. And hand-counted paper ballots is what we need to go back to. We cannot trust the computer machines. Most of them have been owned. The companies are owned by Republicans to start with. We had the one governor of his own state. People were voting on the machines that he owned. That shouldn't be legal. That seems like there's some conflict of interest there. So I don't want to sound like a conspiracy theorist, but I do believe we do need to look into election integrity and then everything they're doing around the elections already for mid, you know, this whole idea of that SAVE Act. Thank God it hasn't passed yet. But, you know, it, they're trying to weaken it. And we really need to look at that because Trump is destroying the government from within. That is his plan to make us have no power. Eventually, there'll be so many people homeless. We won't be able to afford our homes anymore. We'll look like the outside of Delhi. If you've ever been there, there's millions of people living on the streets, peeing as you're taking a bus into Delhi. And you have no power then. We're just powerless.
0: There is actually...
3: And I think that is his ultimate goal, is to make the people powerless.
0: I think you're right about that goal. There actually is a lot of political fighting going on. The Democrats on elections have been, I think, doing their best to try and make sure the elections are free, whether and not manipulated beyond how they're manipulated by the inequality in funding of campaigns, which is extreme. It's hard to, we need to really do extraordinary things just to deal with that, aside from what the Republicans are trying, or what Trump especially is trying to do to steal the 26th election.
1: And hopefully we have elections. Hopefully he doesn't say, well, there's a war going on or whatever, we can't have elections. You know, I worry about that too.
3: But no one wants to look at was this past one even legitimate? And I'm fully believe that it was not legitimate, and nobody has looked into it. We have not looked into these computers at all, nothing. And they went around and stole stuff from other counties in Georgia, and they are manipulating it. There's no doubt, because if he's claiming someone else's, then he's doing it. And I don't know why we see that in other parts, but we refuse to see that in the elections.
0: Well, I think that
3: he's claiming he's doing.
0: There are certainly instances that you know, we've identified that's very much true. That doesn't mean that everything that he is accusing is actually being done by the Republicans. And we need to, you know, make sure we're sticking with the facts and what's documented. The record so far has been that at least up to the district court level in the federal court system, Trump has been losing. And it's the Supreme Court that has been rescuing the Supreme Court's racist judgments about the Voting Rights Act and whether it's you can reapportion based on race. But that actually in so many areas, the Trump is being stopped and his ballroom is stopped at this point. And so many of the other, projects for himself.
3: Things.
0: Yeah.
3: I see those as minor things. The ballroom, I mean, it's big, but it is minor compared to his effects on us and the rest of the world.
0: I agree.
3: I mean,
1: you're right.
3: He's tanking other places as well. I mean, this is affecting other countries without USAID. He is trying to take over the whole West, the whole hemisphere over here, North America, South America, Central America. That is his long-term goal. Yeah, Greenland too. Yeah. Yes, Cuba.
0: And Donna, I think that's a good summary statement. We're going to have to stop because darn, we're out of time. Thank you so much for your call, Jim. We have 30 seconds.
1: If we're going to build an arch, I think we should build one in Boulder dedicated to Joel Edelstein, his contributions to Boulder.
0: Well, that has about as much merit as Trump's arch.
1: We have to keep laughing.
0: That's true. Listeners, thanks so much for your calls. Jim, thanks for joining me.
1: Yeah, thanks, Joel.
0: You know, hopefully we won't have to have Trump in the presidency to do it again. That's it. I hope you'll stay tuned for the Morning Sound Alternative.
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Well, good morning. It's a Friday morning. It's time for the Morning Sound Alternative. This is Dave McIntyre with you this morning. Be here until noon. Got some great music playing for you. I got some tickets to give away, things to let you know about. Guests coming into the studio. Looking forward to a fine Friday morning. With all you great music fans out there and KGNU supporters of great community radio. Another great show by Joel Edison this morning. Really enjoy his stuff and the things that they talk about that are so important to us all. We're going to start off with one from brand new one. We like to start off the show with new stuff that we find in the bins when we get here. And here's one from Lori Lewis, Oh, California.

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After all, what is life but a hard way to go? It'll be here in the morning.

Lord knows I ain't been winning, but I have seen some living. I'm drinking in the taverns late at night.

0: Mr. Charlie Crockett, indeed. Watching the world go by. Before that, we heard from Dale Watson. And a brand new one of his called Unwanted. And from it, we played Willie Whalen and Whiskey. And in between those two, Sing Me Alive, I'm With Her, the name of the band. That's Sarah Jarosz, Aoife O'Donnell, O'Donovan, I'm sorry, and Sarah Watkins, Sing Me Alive. And from that, we heard Ancient Light, some fine, fine vocalization and music. Really enjoy that band, I'm With Her. And then we went around to Charlie Crockett and Age of the Ram is the name of the new CD by Charlie. And we heard My Last Drink of Wine. All right.
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0: All right, let's get back into some more music for you. This is a brand new CD from Mike Finnegan. Mike Finnegan, one of the finest piano players ever, I think. And he's joined here with special guests Stephen Stills, Smokey Robinson, Joe Bonamassa, Kelly Finnegan, and more. It's a self-titled CD, and we're going to hear one that Mike calls The Way You Do the Things You Do.

Wasn't I just a kid? Moving to Tennessee with an old guitar and eyes full of stars, chasing a crazy dream.

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1: 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So help KGNU celebrate 26 years of Walnut Street in our lively lawn space. All right. Well, let's see. Let's get back into some more music for you. That was Greg Schockett, by the way, from his brand new one. And it's called Wyoming in the Windshield. Greg Schockett in Little America. We heard Why Go Steppin' Too. I'll Go Steppin' Too. Willie Nelson from a brand new one. We played the title song of the new CD, Dream Chaser. And Mike Finnegan. Again, I made it sound like that was one of Mike's songs, but it is not. The Way You Do the Things You Do was written by Smokey Robinson, James Gadson. And on it, Mike had Smokey playing, and fine band. And Joanne says, yeah, that was so good. I agree. Mike's a great piano player. All right, let's get back to some more music for you. Here's one from Big Richard.

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2: All right, what you heard in that last set was Honey Don't from a self-titled CD. And Who Took the Jukebox? We heard from Corinne, Bound for the Living, and Maybe Love Will Find You. Giddy Up Kitty, an old bluegrass band from these parts. Name of the CD is Brides Again, and we heard Ain't No Grave, an old traditional gospel tune. And we heard from Big Richard from the Pet CD. The One I Love Is Gone. Well, we have some people in the studio with us this morning. A relatively new band.
3: Is this mic on?
2: It should be now.
4: Hey, my name's Adam, and we are here at KGNU with Dear Credence, which is a brand new Boulder band that is a tribute to Credence Clearwater Revival, featuring guys from a bunch of bands you might know, Gasoline Lollipops and the Yoppers and Little Trips and Dino Hunter and Hunter Stone Band. And Hunter Stone is the lead singer of Dear Credence, and he's sitting over here setting up a big electric guitar.
5: That's right. I got my electric here. We got Jason Patton in the middle with an acoustic guitar.
6: Howdy.
5: And yeah, we started learning a bunch of Credence songs like a few months ago, and we were like, man, this is fun. We should dig into this some more. And here we are. We got our first gig coming up this weekend over at Oscar Blues and Lions on Saturday at 8:30.
4: Yeah.
5: Eight o'clock.
4: It's a free show at 8 o'clock on Saturday in Lions at the OG Oscar Blues. I have a lot of memories there with.
6: Is it really? That's the original one?
4: Yeah.
2: Yeah.
5: OG. OG indeed.
4: The Roadhouse down there.
2: Just had an anniversary, 29 years.
6: Wow. Really?
2: 1997 is when they opened the place upstairs.
4: That makes me feel old because I played at the 20th anniversary with Gasoline Lollipops and Slim Cessna's Auto Club. So
2: yeah,
4: maybe Dear Credence will play the 30th. You never know.
2: Indeed, you never know. So what, did it just come to you? I mean, tribute bands are the thing right now, and I knew that was coming.
4: Yeah.
2: What made you... Is it, Hunter, what you said, you was just playing some Credence songs and thought, oh, this could be fun?
5: Yeah, well, I've always had a couple Credence tunes in my arsenal of, like, cover songs. When I go play with my band, I got, like, a weekly residence at License Number 1 down in beneath the Hotel Boulderado on Thursday nights. And yeah, we just kind of jam on Suzy Q and tunes like that. And, you know, me, Adam, and Jason have been in Rolling Harvest, which is another tribute band to Bob Dylan and Neil Young, for several years now. And we were just, like, trying to find some different creative avenues, but not totally reinvent that, because we really love playing with Rolling Harvest. And it's nice because CCR kind of lends itself to a little bit smaller group. You know, you can do it with a four-piece, right. You know, and you just got to have the vocals and you got to have the guitar riffs and stuff. And they're actually really fun tunes to learn. And I feel like they're, like, so woven into the culture of America.
2: The three-minute pop hit.
5: Yeah.
2: You know, he was the king.
4: The response is amazing. I mean, that's the thing that I have been so happy about. You know, with Rolling Harvest, which is actually playing tonight in Golden at Goosetown Station, most people love Neil Young and love Bob Dylan, or hate them, actually. But
5: yeah, it's definitely polarizing. Definitely.
4: You know, it's really good for jamming and for the people who maybe, you know, found out about Bob Dylan through the Grateful Dead, stuff like that. But there aren't that many hits. And with the Creedence songs, the moment that you start playing them, people are like, I know every word to this.
2: Yeah.
4: And it definitely lends itself to Hunter's voice, too. It's really gritty. And
2: they're simple pop songs.
4: They're not so simple. That is what we have been learning.
5: Yeah,
4: which we're going to talk about is.
2: Well, I mean, the bass is simple.
4: Yeah,
2: it does so much with that.
4: Yeah.
2: But it's just the chords are basic. And
4: it's not that many chords, but the moment that you say, "Okay, let's play the song," you realize that they have a lot of really set parts and stops and things like that. Whereas, you know, Neil Young and Bob Dylan, they're just jams mostly. And I dare you to name one Bob Dylan song that has a bridge.
2: Right.
6: Tonight I'll be staying here with you.
4: Tonight I'll be staying here with you. Just like a woman.
5: Yeah.
4: Maybe two.
5: Paint my masterpiece.
6: There we go. That's a good keeper.
4: Yeah.
5: I mean, they're there, but I feel like the other thing with Creedence is like, there's all these little guitar riffs that are like, you know, just a little bit different in between this verse and that verse or whatever. And it's just like, a lot of it comes back to blues and, you know, and then John Fogerty's approach to playing blues is different.
6: Very
5: than,
6: unique.
5: Yes. Yeah. Like he's, you know, you'll be in, you know, the key of E, and he'll, bend the first note E up to F sharp. And that's like, usually in blues you're hearing, but it's interesting. It's like very stylistically his own thing. And, you know, there's all these jams within those songs too. You know, some of those songs are diatonic, one chord based, and they'll go on for 10 minutes when they're doing a live version of Susie Q or Green River or something like that. So it gives us freedom to kind of let out and play a bit too. Okay. But then you also have the tunes. There's like almost, I feel like there's like three types of tunes with them. There's kind of like the swamp rock, and then there's like the kind of boppy, bouncy 3 minute
4: down on the corner.
5: Doo, doo, looking out my back door, down on the corner, all those tunes.
2: Well, and I came upon this group in Longmont. Que Sera.
5: Okay.
2: And they took Bad Moon Rising and slowed it down and made it a blues.
5: Ooh.
4: I love that kind of stuff.
2: Yeah.
4: Yeah. That's
2: and
4: great.
2: It really came across well.
4: Hunter actually discovered last week, and then I verified Nirvana started out as a Creedence tribute band,
6: which almost makes sense if you think about his voice a bit, you know. That same
2: Well, let's hear something. I'm afraid your guitar is going to be pretty loud,
5: so all right,
2: give me a little bit of it where you'll be playing it.
5: Yeah,
2: I don't want to overshadow the vocals with the guitar.
5: Yeah, I'll just kind of lay out on guitar for this one a little bit more.
2: Okay.
5: And then Jason will take
2: in the adjust lead from there for me,
5: yeah,
2: too. What are you going to start with?
5: Have you ever seen The Rain?
6: One of his two Rain songs.
5: Yeah.
6: Remember which one?
5: No, there's two classic Rain songs. This one is Have You Ever Seen The Rain?

0: Yeah, nice. And you have room to turn your guitar back up.
1: All right, cool.
0: Yeah, that sounded great.
2: That's every guitarist loves to hear.
3: Yeah.
2: Turn that up.
1: Don't tempt me with a good time.
0: Well,
1: it's early for those high notes.
0: Yeah. So other than the gig at Oscar Blues tomorrow night, does Dear Croons have anything else?
4: We're working on a gig at Ophelia's, and also we do have a gig in October at Goosetown Station in Golden, which is a great place a lot of people haven't heard about, except for Golden people.
0: Right.
4: And you know, the family that runs it is awesome, and they have a food truck and a beer garden in the back, and
2: yeah, the backyard hangs there, right?
1: It's great. Like an old, it's like a little house in a neighborhood that they've turned into a bar, right. And you know, the bar is in the inside of the house, and it's like a little bungalow almost. Mm-hmm. And then you go around the back through the porch, and it kind of opens up to this little backyard, and that's where the band plays. It's cool. It kind of feels like you're going to a family party or something. It's like a cookout vibe.
0: Yeah, my son's band plays there often, and they love it.
1: Yeah.
0: They always talk about what a nice place it is.
4: Yeah,
1: people are great. It's like good reception. You know, like, just people are into the music, and, you know, you'll have kids and families and stuff, but, you know, as the night goes on, it kind of, you might have some people dancing, might have, you know, loosen up a little bit. But it's cool.
4: Summertime is a strange time to start a band because, you know, most of the summer gigs are already taken up.
0: Yeah.
4: You know, so we're trying to just workshop and, you know,
2: learn a lot of material. A lot of these songs are very, very short.
4: That's exactly
2: and
4: right.
2: You need a lot of them.
0: Yes.
1: Yeah.
0: Well, he's got them.
1: Yeah. The first kind of time we really did this in front of an audience was we got a gig up in Jackson Hole, mm-hmm. at the Tram, and we're doing some of Rolling Harvest stuff, so Bob Dylan, Neil Young, but it was like a 70s basically themed like party or whatever, mm-hmm. So we're like, oh, let's throw in some of these Creedence songs, and so you know, the response was really strong, and we've done a few gigs at License Number One, where I have my weekly residence on Thursdays, and just kind of like doing some prep on these tunes, and you know, it's all fun and games when you're in the woodshed.
4: Hmm.
1: We practice a lot at our bass player's woodshed that he I guess it's his shop for his company. He's a carpenter and GC and cabinet maker, and he's got a shop off Pearl Street called Mojo.
0: What else you got for us?
1: All right, what do you want to hear? Let's Bad Moon Rising?
2: Let's do it.
0: Sure.
1: Let's sear it.
0: Is it rolling or?
1: Let's tune this sucker. Make sure. Of tuning. It's for you guys.

0: Great old classic song. Can you imagine that slowing down a little bit and becoming a blues? Think of the lyrics of it. Yeah.
1: Does that qualify as juggling?
0: Sure.
2: I think you were juggling on that one.
1: Yeah.
3: Watch out.
2: Yeah, the apparently made up word by John Fogerty to describe his music / lifestyle. Juggling along.
4: So they could say anything you want it to be.
2: Juggling on down to New Orleans.
4: Juggler.
0: Yeah. Like you say, you were a lot of swamp music from a California guy. That's right. Pretty interesting.
1: Most people
0: went down there.
1: When they're growing up, they think, you know, the Creedence is either from the South or maybe from, like, you know, Aberdeen, Washington, something like that. And the fact that they're, you know, from the East Bay, from the suburbs, basically, is always shocking.
0: Yeah. Well, how about another one while we got you here? We're listening to Dear Creedence.
3: This one, I think, was inspired by a classical song, which I wouldn't have expected.
0: What song?
3: See, now you're giving me. That's who I can't remember off the top of my head. I want to say it's like Beethoven or Mozart or something like that.
0: Oh. Yeah.
2: But the CCR song is Proud Mary.
3: Yeah.
2: I'm pretty sure that he wrote the song. He was like, I think, I'm trying to get the story right, but he was discharged from the army. He was basically on the cusp of whether he was going to go into the army or not. And when he was told he didn't have to, he basically sat down and he wrote this song. And he felt like this was like his first, he felt internally this was like his first hit, you know. Because I think he kind of felt like he captured this like Americana kind of vibe that he was really going for. And he was like, all right. And it turns out, you know, a lot of people probably know the Tina Turner version more than they know the CCR version. But, you know, it's still his pen that did all the work, you know, just to get it off the ground.
3: I think it's a really interesting thing that like songwriting is one of those skills that you don't necessarily get better at over time. Because it's just like an expression of like personal lived experience and maybe grief or trauma or happiness or joy or any of those things. But it's not necessarily tied to just like being more complicated or more practiced or anything. So this being one of his first, I think that's with so many songwriters.
2: Yeah.
3: Like sometimes something just flows straight from the soul, straight from the heart that comes to represent their entire career.
2: Sure.
1: Yeah.
2: All right. Ready?
3: Ready.
0: Proud Mary.
2: One, two, three.

0: Chuglin.
1: Chuglin, all right.
2: Chuglin,
1: all right. Chuglin. Well, there's a little of Dear Credence for you. And a free show tomorrow night in Lyons at Oscar Blues. And some things coming up in the near future.
0: Stay tuned. 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Facebook.com/
3: You want to tell them about the deer part for a second?
0: D-E-A-R.
3: Oh, I meant the other band that you're thinking about throwing some tunes in from as well.
0: Oh, I mean, a lot of people, as soon as we say Dear Credence, they say, well, are you going to throw in some Beatles? The answer is yes. Yes, we will.
3: Someday. We'll come.
0: I want to do Glass Onion.
4: Yeah, but I feel like we need to be specific about like the Beatles songs, because I was listening to some, you know, Hard Day's Night and stuff like that, to Meet the Beatles, and it's like, that's more like the...
3: what inspired John
0: Fogerty. Yeah, influential. Yeah.
4: John Fogerty was a huge Beatles fan, you know, that's...
3: And they both covered some of the same tunes in that era, yeah.
4: Like some of the rock and roll stuff from the 50s, yeah. Whatnot, you know. Yeah, so it's like, the door's open, but we're not diving in.
0: No.
3: Just looking out your back.
1: Well, I know when I first saw the logo, and I saw it, and I thought, Dear Prudence.
0: Yeah.
1: You know, I thought, okay.
4: Yeah, we were kicking around names for a while, and that was the one that just kept coming back to me, and it felt like it just sounded right.
0: Yeah. We also thought about, you know, dressing in pirate clothes and being CCR.
3: CCR! Yeah, that would... Or being like way too heady and doing Fogerty, like Fogerty as a cover band. Yeah. But that's too clever.
4: Yeah. So it's kind of
1: I think he's chopped down the right way to go.
4: Yeah. It's kind of like, this is like our love letter, our fan letter to CCR, you know.
1: Right.
4: Because Dear Credence, this is our message. Yeah.
1: Well, thanks for coming up on the radio this morning with us. I know it's not easy at this hour. For musicians.
0: That's true.
1: But I appreciate you guys doing it. And again, good luck with this. I think you got something that's going to work well.
0: Thanks, man.
3: Thank you.
1: Tributes are what people want to hear nowadays, I'm finding out. They want something they can feel close and comfortable with and relate to. You know, a lot of original bands are fine, but you got to give the folks something that they know, and this certainly would do it. So,
0: and we're having fun with it. It's not like we're going out there to try to be, you know, Ripley's Believe It or Not, and be exactly like the band.
1: Yeah, that's what a tribute should be. It's a tribute to this band, and this is the way you do it. So,
0: yeah,
1: works out fine. Well, thanks again, guys. Appreciate it. Thanks for coming on.
3: Thank you.
1: And see you Saturday.
0: Yep.
4: All right. Take care.
1: You bet. All right, so get yourself to Lyons Saturday night and see this band live. I'm sure it's going to be a whole lot of fun.

Yeah. John the Revelator by the Dust Bowl Revival from their Carry Me Home CD. Before that, we heard from a gentleman who used to live around these parts, Romano Paletti, Story of a Lifetime, a great CD he put out. We heard one called Can You Run? Hopefully you can all run, but don't have to. Hey, we got some tickets to give away. That's right. This is for Friday, July the 10th. So way out in July, July the 10th. And this will be for the Future Birds. Two tickets to the Gothic Theater. AXS style tickets. Ages 16 and over. A progressive mix of rock and roll, electrified folk, and cosmic American roots music. Future Birds have built an audience that's as wide as the band's own sound. So when you hear the music start up again, give us a call at 303-449-4885. We'll take the second caller. Again, this is for July 10th. It's a 9 p.m. all ages show at the Ogden Theater for the Future Birds. 303-449-4885.

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1: 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On June 11th, indie synth pop duo Hot and Freddy are at the Bluebird. On June 13th, local bluegrass musicians Jake Legman have their album release party at E-Town. On June 17th, Indonesian soul trio The Marlows play Marquee Denver. On June 21st, the Flatiron Sounds Festival is back and open to the public on the Chautauqua Green with a lineup including Neil Francis, Lindsay Liu, Armchair Boogie, and Blessing Bled Chimanga. Looking forward, blues musician Samantha Fish is at the Boulder Theater on September 18th, and Kishibashi is at the Gothic on October 14th. 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

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Hold on tight, we might just ride this thing to hell. 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
1: Lately,

Justin Towns Earl himself doing Waiting on You. Before that, we heard from Fred Eaglesmith from Canada, a fine singer-songwriter from up there, doing Drinking Too Much. We had Gadzooks from the new and used CD,

doing Tuxedo Junction, a fine ukulele album came out many years ago. Gasoline Lollipops in there too, from their Dawn CD. We heard Full Steam Ahead. Well, we are full steam ahead with this one, folks. We got two tickets to give away. And it's the Nitty Gritty Dirt Band with Molly Tuttle. This is Tuesday, June the 16th, 7 p.m. Two tickets, as we said, at the Dillon Amphitheater. These are digital tickets. All the Good Times, the Farewell Tour, 60 years of dirt general admission tickets. So, you know the rules. We ask that you haven't won anything in the last 30 days and, of course, can attend the show. We're going to take the third caller at 303-449-4885 when you hear the music start up. And again, this is June 16th, and it's 7 p.m., two tickets, the Dillon Amphitheater for the Nitty Gritty Dirt Band with Molly Tuttle. So give us a call. This is a good one, folks. Win yourself some great free tickets. 303-449-4885.

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2: All right. Want to let you know what you've been listening to. That last one was the great Don Walzer and the Pure Times Down Band. We heard Chime Bells, that great yodeling. We had the Carolina Chocolate Drops in there doing a couple of tunes for you. We started off with Kerr's Negro Jig, and then we went to Ruby, Are You Mad at Your Man? And started that set off with Wendy Wu live doing Addicted to You. Well, we're addicted to you here at KGNU. Always enjoy being here with you. We're in the home stretch, but we've got some more things we want to let you know about. October the 15th, the Punch Brothers, Progressive Bluegrass at Boulder Theater. 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June 30th, Wolf Mother, Neo Psychedelia at the Ogden Theater. Burning Spear with Jesse Royale, Cervantes Masterpiece Ballroom, and that was last night. But tonight, they're at the Boulder Theater in town, all ages. Under 16 needs to be with an adult. Burning Spear impact on reggae music is profound, a true legend. Spear's legacy through his music is one of self-assurance and reliance and self-determination for the African diaspora. In the meantime, here's the grocery story.

0: That last set you heard from The Grocery Story with Pop Staples' You Don't Knock from their Situation on Aisle Number 3 CD. We heard from Levon Helm and the band at the Merle Fest in 2008 doing Deep Ellum Blues. We had Zinvania Mazzago from his Contenda Gratitude CD, Hold On. We had John Fogerty and 110 in the Shade, and Hank Williams doing Honky Tonkin', and ended up there with the Tin Men and doing I Got a Guy. We want to let you know you've been listening to KGNU FM 88.5 Boulder, KGNU 1390 in Denver. And I mentioned that from the Tin Men, the great Washboard Chaz is on the cover of Living Blues magazine, and you ought to catch it. It's a great article, and we celebrate the great ex-mayor of Gold Hill Inn, Washboard Chaz, being on the cover of Living Blues. We want you to stay tuned for the BBC News, and then at 12:06, we'll go to Denver for the Afternoon Sound Alternative with Aaron Stereo. And let's leave you with this one from Robert Earl Keane. Thanks for listening. Thanks for being there. And thanks for Dear Creedence coming on and playing live for us today.
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1: Hello again, friends. It's your old pal Aaron Stereo in the mix for the Afternoon Sound Alternative right here on KGNU. Hope you're well. I wasn't here last month, so I have a couple of songs from the last couple months, I guess. Let's see. Started out today's show with a song that came out April 10th. It's called Good Times by Azura, followed by a song that came out on May 15th. Vincent Inc. with Gestalt. Those are both singles, and then finished out the set with the track entitled Call by A Spiral Walk from an album with a title I quite like, Summer of Insomnia. So let's hope that we don't have a summer of insomnia, unless that's what you want, in which case, go for it. But yeah, so I wasn't here last month, thanks to my dear friend Deep Rock Dave for filling in for me. I was playing a show in Flagstaff the night before with another dear friend of mine, DJ Rubot. So shout out to Dave and to Rubot. And so long as we're talking about my dear friends, my good friend DJ AL, he might also be your good friend if you're a fan of KGNU, but he's playing a show tomorrow in Boulder, June 6th. Fresh Mode Fest at Junkyard Social Club. So it's like a break and battle, live painting, food vendors, all of that type of thing, along with your boy, DJ AL. So that's a little something to keep you busy this weekend if you need it. I'll be here until 3 o'clock today. 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

Take me to the future. 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
1: Dig it. This is Arid Stereo. Hope you're well. Oh, man, we're just, I'm really liking the direction the show is going in. I know that you would think, well, Aaron, you're the one who has the power over the direction the show goes, but sometimes DJing just doesn't work like that. Sometimes you try really hard and it just doesn't turn out. And sometimes when you're really relaxed and everything's cool, it turns out awesome. So anyway, needless to say, I enjoyed that last set that I played. Of course I did, because I played it, but I hope you enjoyed it too. Started out with We Are the Future by Anthony Rother. The EP is also called We Are the Future, so that is the title single. Very cool, like, you know, sci-fi vibe, set to a little break beat. Interestingly enough, the next song, House FM, also has kind of a breakbeat vibe to it, by Hitty, also off of the House FM EP. Went into a more lo-fi breaky beat after that. There might be another genre name for that that I'm not aware of, but yeah, a little bit grittier tune called Summer Sinners by 100% Silk. So kind of sharing that same groove, but with a more lo-fi approach. Then we heard Alicia Goku with Left Cheek, Right Cheek, which is another song that has like a very chill vibe, and yet it really makes people want to dance. It's like a chill party song, if that makes sense. So I'm a big fan of that one. And the album, actually it's a single, but it's entitled Twerk for Goku. And finally, Mux Mool with Fluid at Sea off of the Depth of Sound album, inspired by the Outlaw Ocean book by Ian Urbina. So that was, yes, the whole set. Once again, I'll be here until 3. Coming up next, I have a new tune from Ultranate, who you might remember from her hit in, let's see, 1997, March 31st, 1997, her hit Free came out. So that's like a house anthem from the late 90s. But anyway, Ultranate is back, teaming up with an artist that I know mostly for Afro House, Hugel. I think that's how you say it, H-U-G-E-L. I've never heard anybody say it, but that's how it's spelled. So I'll look that up and make sure before I stand by that for eternity. But yes, Ultranate and Hugo. And the song is called Movin' to the Sun. So very exciting to see a newish Afro house artist teaming up with a classic, iconic house artist. So anyway, this one is called Movin' to the Sun on KGNU.

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3: 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Happy Friday out there. Let me give you a quick rundown of what we heard, and then I'll tell you more about where we are headed today. We just heard, as I mentioned in the last voice break, a brand new track from Ultranate and Hugo, Move Into the Sun. That's just a single off of an upcoming album, Farrah Black in the Mix with Just Like That off of the Do Dat single. And finally, Wild West that I pulled off of a compilation called Deep House Horizons Volume 13 by Spectre. So I have ticket giveaways coming up. It's a really good one in about 20 minutes here for Trevor Hall, Thievery Corporation, and Dirt Wire. I'll try to dig up some thievery to play in this next set. I'm pretty sure I have a good one for the radio here in my crate. But yeah, doing a ticket giveaway for that. This is Red Rocks that we're talking about, so keep it locked if you want to try to win tickets for that. Yeah, lots of house music in the mix today. And what I will say is that house music is, you know, not for everyone. And that's one of the things that I love about it. So, you know, if you're sort of listening to house music and you think, this is really boring, this is really redundant, instead of calling me and telling me that, I would suggest that you could maybe listen for the chord progressions, listen to the lyrics, listen to the crescendos, to the rhythm, to the instruments involved, and ask yourself why you think that's more boring than, you know, acoustic guitar song that uses like three chords. I think that the fact that it's not for the masses, that it comes from the underground and originally started for those who were exiled from the masses, makes a lot of sense that not everyone would relate to it or enjoy it. So I'll play a little house tune here for you, and you can try to employ some of those listening techniques if you like. I'll be back in about 20 minutes to do a ticket giveaway. So yeah, keep it tuned in to your community radio station, KGNU.

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1: 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Tonight, reggae legend Burning Spear and guest Jesse Royal are at Boulder Theater. On June 11th, indie synth-pop duo Hot and Freddy are at the Bluebird. On June 13th, local bluegrass musicians Jake Legman have their album release party at E-Town. On June 17th, Indonesian soul trio The Marlows play Marquee Denver. On June 21st, the Flatiron Sounds Festival is back and open to the public on the Chautauqua Green with a lineup including Neil Francis, Lindsay Liu, Armchair Boogie, and Blessing Bled Chimanga. Looking forward, blues musician Samantha Fish is at the Boulder Theater on September 18th, and Kishibashi is at the Gothic on October 14th. To find more concerts with the KGNU Seal of Approval, visit the calendar page at kgnu.org.
2: Yes, yes, y'all. Ah, KGNU Presents, we appreciate you so much. Yes, indeed. In the mix, ticket giveaway coming up, so get your dialing devices in hand. In the meantime, we'll tell you about that set that we just heard. Started out.

with a track I played quite a bit, like pre-COVID, on this station here, and then I rediscovered it on my hard drive yesterday. So that one is called Birds That Fly by Kidnap. We also heard off of the 20 Years of Anjuna Beats, the Deep Mixes album. We heard Every Little Beat featuring Richard Bedford, and it was the Ken remix, Above and Beyond. Quite the collaboration there. Finally, as promised, I dropped a little Thievery Corporation in the mix. That one's called Voyage Libre, off of the Treasures from the Temple record. Okay, I got all the info in there for you, but of course I'm typing it up on the playlist as we go. So that means it must be time for a ticket giveaway. Once again, this is for Trevor Hall, Thievery Corporation, Dirt Wire at Red Rocks, the iconic venue, on Sunday, June 14th, 5:30 p.m. Two tickets in a digital form. So yeah, digital tickets for you, but it is all ages. Trevor Hall is known for his soulful blend of acoustic folk, reggae, and Sanskrit chanting. Thievery Corporation is a DC-based electronic duo with all different kinds of vibes in their catalog, and Dirtwire is an experimental electronic and world roots trio. So, yeah, nice little span of genres there. If you are interested in winning tickets, we ask that you've not won anything from KGNU in the last 30 days and that you can make it to the show once again on Sunday, June 14th, 5:30 p.m. Here's what you need to do. Once I start the next song, give me a call at 303-825-0619 and I'll take the second caller to win tickets. Once again, it's 303-825-0619. Once I start this next track, I will take the second caller. So I'll give it to you one final time. It's 303-825-0619. Taking caller number two right now. Good luck.

losing his mind for fear of going insane. Because no matter how down he is, there is still room below. His is no tragedy, just a life characterized by gross misinterpretations, unbending images of self, and pure, uncut anger.

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1: All right. Let's see. Where have we been? Where are we going? Oh, that song that we just heard is called Freaks by Adam 10 and Mita Gami. Ah, cool little tune. Actually from 2021, but a recent discovery by me. Craftsmanship in the mix with the song called Let Her Go. That's a single. Ades versions. That's what Friends Are For. Kind of a little avant-garde spoken word style song for you there. And The Thing About Deep, that's the Roots mix from featuring the voice of Roland Clark, another iconic house legend. Also congrats to our ticket winner. That could be you, because I have more tickets to give away at 2:20. So yes, indeed, keep it locked here for more music and ticket giveaways and updates about community events and things like that. Hey, which reminds me, it was so nice to see so many of you at the grand opening of the Downtown Boulder studio, which I'm so excited for. So yeah, nice to finally see some faces and shake hands and, you know, cheers, y'all, and to celebrate the new building for KGNU. So yeah, nice to see all your faces. As always, appreciate your emails and your texts and all your kind words. So yeah, we'll just keep it going. Like I said, in about 35-ish minutes, I'll do another ticket giveaway here for you.

instantané. J'tiens la pêche, les mecs, ça va cartonner. 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Encore un de ces chanteurs anglais. Y'en a tellement, j'suis fatigué.

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2: 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It's just after 2 p.m. here on the Afternoon Sound. I have about an hour left to spend with you. Let's see, 20 minutes or so before I get to give away another pair of tickets. So yeah, just stick with me for that. This time it's for Hot and Freddy. It's KGNU Presents at the Bluebird Theater. So keep that in mind, and then I'll be back to give those away in about 20 minutes. Let me do a quick run through of what we just heard. By Jet Blonde to start the set. A couple of sort of French house tunes that I've entered in here. My French pronunciation probably be more insulting than helpful, but it is there for you. Let's see what else. Yes, and then finally finished with Rhythm 2 by Lula Franks and Emiliano 90. And that's the Alinka remix. So yeah, just fun stuff in there. Yeah, that's about it for now. I'll come back and do those tickets for you here pretty quickly. Yeah, thanks for tuning in and spending part of your Friday with me. I really do appreciate it.

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1: 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And Chautauqua presents Meadow Music Monday. 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
2: Yay, thank you, concert calendar. All right, okay, let's see. Oh my gosh, it's 2:20. That means it's almost time for a ticket giveaway. But first, I'll give you a moment to grab your phone while I tell you what we just heard. A song I played for the first time 2 months ago, prior to my absence last month. I finished out the set with just now from Lover 1K, from the record called Slow Dance 25, and it's the song is Lights with a bunch of I's, L-I-I-I-I-I-G-H-T-S. Boy Deluxe in there with Hot Mess. I just love to throw in Boy Deluxe because I really like what they're doing and what they're putting out. And their social media presence and all that stuff. So big fan of the artist in general. So, you know, I had to drop the track Hot Mess by Boy Deluxe. Retro Migration with Hunt Zero off of an EP of the same name. And Johann Dresser with Farthest to start out that last set. Or the recent set. The last set still to come. You know what I mean. All right, enough of that. Let's do this ticket giveaway. This is for KGNU Presents Hot and Freddy Thursday, June 11th at the Bluebird Theater. It's two digital tickets and it starts at 8 p.m. Keep in mind this is 16 and over, but attendees from ages 11 to 15 may enter with a ticketed adult. And then attendees ages 10 and under must be with a parent or Guardian to come check out this little indie synth pop show at the Bluebird. So I'm going to have you call the KGNU front desk. Shout out to the people who make it happen, sitting there at the front desk, volunteering, taking our calls, keeping things in order, all that stuff. So once I start this next track, we'll take the second caller at this phone number for the Boulder office, 303-449-4885. So one more time, it's 303-449-4885. Once I start the next song, we'll take the second caller to win a pair of tickets for Hot and Freddy on June 11th at the Bluebird Theater. So I lied. I'm going to give it to you one more time. It's 303-449-4885. Taking the second caller right now. Good luck.

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1: 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Afternoon headlines are coming up at 2:55, and of course at 3 p.m. Stay tuned for Metro Arts. I've been Aaron Stereo. I'm going to run through what I played, play a few more, and then I'm going to get on up out of here and let the Friday night folks take over. So started out the set with a track called Free Your Mind. It's the main mix by Ante Perry. And we had Ken in there with Yellow, which is the A-side of an A-B single, and Marco Lice in the mix with Sunshine as well. So that's everything I've played today. Actually, let's see. Maybe I could tell you what's coming up next. I have, oh yeah, Snake's Crawl. That's the indie dance little, I guess, tune I have coming up next. But yeah, it's Snake's Crawl, East Village Mix. I'll still be here until 3 if you want to fire off an email or something like that. But otherwise, I will catch you guys next month.

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1: An appeals court has overturned homicide convictions for two paramedics convicted in the 2019 death of Elijah McClain. McClain was a 23-year-old unarmed black man who died after Aurora police put him in a neck hold and paramedics injected him with an overdose of ketamine. In 2023, paramedic Jeremy Cooper and supervisor Peter Kukuniak were charged with criminally negligent homicide, and Kukuniak was convicted on one count of second-degree assault for unlawful administration of drugs. The Colorado Court of Appeals reversed Kukuniak's homicide conviction, but upheld his second-degree assault by drugging conviction, saying, quote, "The district court erred by failing to properly instruct the jury on the standard of care applicable to the criminally negligent homicide charge." The cases will be retried. The Trump administration is warning Jefferson County Public Schools that the federal funding is at risk unless the district addresses alleged Title IX violations. The U.S. Department of Education issued a letter Wednesday ordering JEFCO to comply with federal policy within 10 days. It's the second time this year the agency has targeted the district over transgender students competing in female sports and using women's bathrooms. JEFCO said in a statement that the warning is based on a, quote, "erroneous claim and a misunderstanding of data it previously provided." The district received an initial warning for alleged Title IX violations back in March. Governor Polis has weighed in on a pair of bills that are Colorado Democrats' response to immigration agents' aggressive tactics under the Trump administration. He signed one into law, but vetoed the other. The bill Polis vetoed would have let Coloradans sue federal immigration officers in state court over alleged constitutional rights violations. Supporters said the measure would create a necessary legal pathway for challenging misconduct, but Polis argued it would likely be struck down in court and worried that that could threaten existing protections. The other measure, the one Polis signed, creates new rules around how federal immigration agents operate in Colorado. Among other things, it requires immigration-related subpoenas to be made public. For KGNU, I'm Lily Sharp, and with the rest of the headlines, here's Taryn Volkhausen.
0: The federal government expects to have a short-term agreement for the Colorado River later this summer. The seven states that use the river have spent the last several years working on a plan to determine who will take cuts to water usage as climate change significantly reduces flows. They've missed several deadlines in the past year to present a plan, with new water management years starting in October. Acting Commissioner of the Bureau of Reclamation, Scott Cameron, spoke at a conference at CU Boulder on Thursday. He said the Bureau had been going back and forth with the states for months, but with the water management year starting in October, he said it's crunch time for a deal.
2: We would love to have a 20-year deal or a 30-year deal, but frankly, we haven't even been able to get seven states to agree on what a 2-year deal would look like. So we're using a 10-year framework that the department would use to issue operational guidelines at 2-year intervals.
0: Cameron said because water supply has been so bad this year, the Bureau has had to make tough decisions, and he recognizes that some of those have made stakeholders angry, like the plan to release millions of gallons of water from the Flaming Gorge Reservoir to supplement Lake Powell. Following one of the driest and hottest winters on record, Colorado ski areas reported a massive 24% drop in visits over the past season. While visits to the ski area plummeted, ski operators avoided taking a major hit to ticket revenue through an increased reliance on season pass sales. Vail Resorts, the state's largest ski operator, only reported a 5.6 drop to its ticket revenue, according to the Colorado Sun, with most pass holders making their purchases before the season started. A 24-25 season survey by the National Ski Association found that ski operators across the country are hauling in record profits, with the industry's margin sitting at 33% over the past decade. CU Boulder will offer access to abortion medications for students beginning in 2027. This comes following a new law that requires schools with pharmacies to keep a stock of abortion medications on hand. Performing an abortion through medication involves taking two pharmaceutical drugs at specific times over 2 days. Medicaid abortions are considered safe, with a study finding that there's less than a 0.4% risk of serious complications.
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4: Welcome to Metro Arts. I'm your host, Veronica Straitlingo. Coming up on the show today, KGNU's Jennifer Ellis talks about Best of the Fest. It's screened at the Dairy Arts Center in Boulder in April and will be returning this month. On After Image, film critic Michael Casey previews Bleak Week at the C Film Center in Denver. All that coming up, plus the Metro Arts calendar. But first, it's First Friday, and there's lots to explore in the art world, including in the NoBo North Boulder Art District. Earlier, I spoke with NoBo Executive Director Liz Campos about what you can catch at tonight's First Friday. So let's talk about some of the new things that folks are not going to want to miss along the NoBo North Boulder Art District, particularly for First Friday this month.
6: This First Friday, we have an incredible show coming up at the Bus Stop Gallery. It's called Art, It Hangs in the Balance. It's a show by Michael Darragish, who makes kinetic art sculptures, and Tony Zelaha, who's a Denver artist. You might know him from his chalk murals that he's been doing for almost a couple decades now at Mountain Sun and Southern Sun. It's all about kinetic energy and movement and geometry. It's colorful and fun and interactive.
4: So that's one piece of NoBo's First Friday. Tell us a bit about the experience and how NoBo is evolving as the times change.
6: Well, the studios and galleries in the district are constantly evolving. We always have new places popping up. NoBo First Fridays, we have multiple live music tents happening this month. So there is going to be Brandon Brown is DJing. And then we also have a Roots Music Project stage where we'll have Bear Hat and friends performing. We have several food trucks you can eat at. And Wapo's Mexican restaurant is open again in the Emerald Warehouse District, or we like to call it Emerald City. And then I think maybe something people don't know is the district actually goes quite a ways south. So this past year in 2025, when we got our Creative District certification from CCI and the state, we expanded the district all the way down to Quince. So we do have studios running down south on Broadway that'll be open for First Friday, including most of the studios go down to about Violet. So East Window Gallery and Kin is a great space to go to. We have art in place exhibitions at the Armory. There's tons of studios down Artist Alley behind Moxie Bread Company. And these are all little gems that I think often people might not know about. So I want to let people know what's happening in that south end of the district.
4: In addition to celebrating a number of opening receptions and new exhibitions, you are also celebrating some closing exhibitions, which folks will not want to miss.
6: Yes, folks will definitely not want to miss the closing reception for the quarter two Art in Place exhibition at the Armory. There's incredible artists there. You won't want to miss Lael Haar and Kathy Bogan. And then also really exciting, in the Armory, we have a new business member in NoBo Art District. I want to welcome Logan's Espresso Cafe to the district, and they're having an opening. It's in the same building as the Armory for actually their employee art show. I know there's a lot of community members in North Boulder that really love Logan's, and so we're excited to welcome them into the district, and we want to see what kind of art they have to offer us.
7: I really think you're touching on something that's very interesting about kind of the logistics of running a district. For an art district, what are the benefits to kind of expanding the definition of your district? And for an art gallery who might want to be included, what benefits does an art district offer?
6: So for our members, we are a membership organization. And for our members, we have artist memberships, business memberships, nonprofit memberships, and community memberships. We're here to elevate what they're doing. So we're here to support with marketing and helping to get the word out, visibility and sharing with community. And so a lot of our resources for these organizations are just about letting people know all the cool things that are happening in the North Boulder neighborhood.
7: Really demonstrating the strength of the community when it pulls together, where it really matters in these moments of expression and really defining what makes a community space.
6: Yeah, so our community, I mean, there's so many events. Another thing I guess I want to share is there's so many events happening in the district all the time. We love that everyone shows up for First Friday, but all of these studios and galleries and Nova Art District are putting on workshops. We have opening receptions and closing receptions and performances and other great events happening throughout the month. We have a beautiful event calendar that you can check or that community members can get on our email so you know what's happening all month long.
7: What a great introduction. For more information about the Nobo Art District, for this calendar of events, for a preview of what folks can catch at tonight's First Friday, where can people go?
6: So you're going to go to NovaArtDistrict.org. You can go directly to First Friday. We have a Google map and a PDF map you can download, so it's easy to find all the studios that are open. 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And under Visit, you can look at what's happening in each of our galleries, Nobo Bus Stop Gallery, the Nobo Art Center, and Nobo on the Corner. You can find where all of our Art in Place exhibits are around town. And then you can also access our event calendar so you can see what's happening all month long.
7: We're speaking with Liz Campo, the Executive Director of the Nobo North Boulder Art District. Liz, thank you so much for speaking with us.
6: Thanks so much, Veronica. It's lovely to be here with you.
4: And once again, for more information, you can go to NoboArtDistrict.org. This is Metro Arts on KGNU. Up next, the Dairy Arts Center hosted Best of the Fest, a compilation of short documentaries and narrative films curated and presented by Michael Brody of Roadshow Pictures on April 27th and 28th.
8: A filmmaker I worked for once said, every time a movie is made, it's a miracle.
9: On April 27th and 28th, the Dairy Arts Center hosted Best of the Fest, a curated screening of five short films presented by Michael Brody and his newly launched film exhibition company, Roadshow Pictures. The screening, running for under 2 hours, took the audiences to places, situations, and experiences few had ever encountered before.
10: If we don't remember history, we will repeat it over and over again.
9: A middle school in Texas, where a Stalin-obsessed boy and his friends prepare for a History Day play, taking lessons on the very best and worst of human nature. Another, taking the form of a false narrative, captures the deceit and exploitation of a young Lebanese woman searching for a better life. Attendee and filmmaker Mary Kate Willett reflected on the unique power of film, noting that it can immerse audiences in lived experiences in a way few other mediums can.
8: If you watch TV, you know, you just kind of go brain dead. If you read a book, you're more involved. You have to do something to make it progress. But with film, it's kind of neither. It's something else. You're not having to do anything to make it happen, but you're so in it. A movie has all this different energy injected into it.
9: At first glance, each film, spanning cultures, continents, and different struggles, could appear unrelated and a far cry from the next. But for Brody, the series, when taken together, reveals a shared theme. What it means to step up and take risks without the promise of success.
11: You know, sometimes I think we're used to congratulating the winners, and we only see the winners. And these are people that really risk a lot and put themselves out there. And sometimes it works out, and sometimes it doesn't. But there's a beauty in the effort of just trying, and almost like trying and not necessarily failing, but trying and not getting the ultimate reward, but a different kind of reward by the sake of doing something and not staying at home, but really coming out and being themselves and being true.
9: Part of Brody's mission is challenging the kinds of stories audiences are used to seeing.
11: America and our culture rewards certain things like winning. Got to win. Got to come in first place. Second place, forget it. We don't like failure. We like success.
9: The program spotlighted stories like Christina Constantini's film, La Tierra del Valor, or The Home of the Brave, that don't always get center stage.
12: I wouldn't be here if it weren't for music. This is my mother. She came from the Dominican Republic with no papers. She was working long hours in a canning factory when she first arrived to send money back home. My father came from Colombia, also undocumented, chasing the same dream so many immigrants do.
9: Taking on an especially poignant role in the U.S. today, Constantini's film follows Neza, a musical artist who sang the national anthem in Spanish in solidarity with the Latino communities of Los Angeles amid sweeping immigration raids, defying a powerful organization's wishes. Brody echoed the necessity of uplifting those who often go unnoticed or ignored.
11: We always say we're one, but what is that one? The one is generally white. The one is generally male. The one is generally successful and wealthy. And that's what we like. And these films are saying, no, we're other things.
9: Many of the films first premiered at major festivals like Sundance and Big Sky. While those events reach global audiences, this screening brought the work to a more intimate Boulder setting, close to Brody's personal roots.
11: Well, I went to CU and graduated there. Started going to the Telluride Film Festival and realized that those were just the favorite 4 days of my life. And then when I moved back to Boulder in 2020, I started showing films at the Dairy and to sort of, I think, build an audience here to maybe go to Crested Butte.
9: A longtime festival programmer and co-founder of the Crested Butte Film Festival, Brody says his goal is to bring powerful stories to new audiences.
11: You know, it's been about a lot of things. It's been about, you know, establishing a festival, getting paid to do what I want. But I really think at the end of the

0: some strong emotions.
1: And even far from independent film's biggest stages, the screening drew a sold-out crowd on both nights of showing. Jenny Blanchard, who's been part of the Boulder film community for as long as she can recall, explained how attending events like this bring her far more than just an enjoyable cinema experience.
2: And it's so much more than just come see films. It's all the ways that people, like high school kids, can be inspired, or just, you know, you can have great conversations with people. And sometimes you're having a great conversation with somebody and you're in a coffee shop or something, you have no idea. And then you find out that they're this, like, wonderful director. And then you find out later, like, oh my God, we were talking about. Mm-hmm. So that's nice, too.
1: The film spanned English, Spanish, and Arabic, and were all directed by women, each one offering an alternative window into the modern world while highlighting resilience, struggle, and hope.
0: Over my 15 years running a film festival, I just saw the numbers of women filmmakers keep growing and growing and growing. And so it's incredible to just present a program that's made exclusively by women, and to really look through that their individual lenses at how they see the world and how they present the world. Naturally, we were showing films that were at least half made by women or three quarters made by women. And, you know, this time, the way it turned out, was just all of them were. And I think that's a really special thing.
1: After the screenings, audience members stayed for a talkback discussion led by Brody, part of his effort to create more than just a viewing experience for attendees, something Blanchard had been looking forward to.
2: That's when you have all these interesting people in the room bringing up different points and talking about it. So I love that that follow-up of a sense of community unfolding as well.
3: Other films, just wondering what you're sitting with right now. Thank you.
4: Brave. I think it's wonderful what you're doing with the roadshow.
3: Thank you.
4: And I wanted to hug those kids in the first
3: Yes.
4: It was great.
1: The screenings also marked the launch of Roadshow Pictures, something Brody hopes will continue bringing audiences stories in which they can see themselves reflected.
0: Standing up for what you believe, standing up for who you are, for what your lineage is, what your language is, who your people are, in the face of a larger America that kind of wants to make everyone the same. And I think when people say, no, I'm this, I think it's very powerful. So I really hope people come away feeling a lot of different things that the films brought up in them.
1: To him, Roadshow Pictures means more than a film exhibition. It's a mechanism to create spaces where audiences can connect with stories that feel personal.
0: So what Roadshow wants to do is take films to people that wouldn't normally see them. So one of the first things we're doing is creating a program of short films that are all in the Spanish language and going out to places in Eastern Colorado, Southern Colorado, and hopefully connecting with that audience saying, you are these films are you, these films are meant for you, they're about you, and you are welcome here.
1: Best of the Fest brought Boulder another taste of festival films ahead of Sundance's arrival in 2027, and created a space for reflection, empathy, and community conversation. For Willett, the experience underscored why sharing a film with others still matters.
5: People aren't going to the movies as much anymore. And, you know, I grew up in New York and lived there also in the city as a young adult. And just that experience of going to the movies with friends and then going out for a drink after and talking about it, it's nothing like it.
1: Michael Brody and Roadshow Pictures will return to the Dairy Arts Center with more award-winning films, presenting a double feature screening of Two Women and Slanted on June 15th and 16th. This is Jenny Ellis reporting for KGNU.
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7: 4, 3, 2, 1, fire!
6: Michael Casey, let's talk movies. Coming out this week is Michael Casey, let's talk movies. Coming out this week is a crime action

0: thriller called Tuner.
1: Yes, this is a great movie. This is one of the most exciting moments I've had in the theater this year because this is such a well put together movie that has all kinds of there's really no loose threads to this movie. Everything kind of makes sense. Everything kind of informs other aspects of it. You fall into these characters in the story really easily. I'm just really impressed. This is the narrative feature of the documentarian Daniel Rohr, which if that name sounds familiar, it's because we've talked about him in the past and I'm kind of hard on his stuff. He won an Oscar for Nalbani. He did a documentary about the band Once Were Brothers. And this previous year, he made the AI doc or How I Became an Apocaloptimist. And I hated that. But now he is working with narrative. And I really hope he sticks with narrative because he's got a really great like sense for it. He's writing the screenplay here with Robert Ramsey. And the story here revolves around Nicky White, who is a piano tuner. He's working with Harry Horowitz, who is like a friend of his father. Harry's played by Dustin Hoffman, Nikki's played by Leo Woodhull. Very good performances. They're just got this nice, cranky kind of repartee. They work in New York City, so you get a lot of the city, you got a lot of different people that they're working with, primarily servicing the high-end clientele on the Upper West Side. And then sometimes universities that, something happens, the piano just needs to be tuned. Well, the reason Nicky's such a great tuner is because he has hyperacusis. Now, he used to be a virtuoso piano player, and obviously that was his direction going forward as a kid, but he developed this. And what it means is he's got a real, real sensitivity to sound. So he has to have these earplugs at all time. And on top of that, he puts in like noise canceling headphones. But what Rohr does really well is he shows you without really pointing to it, but underlines how loud the world is and how difficult it would be for Nicky to try and navigate not just New York City, but just any city. And like that is such a great texture to this movie, is like just the sound of everything, which is one of the reasons why this thing plays so well in the theater, is because you do get that really great sound design here. And you get some really great music. This is a really jazzy movie. So we're talking about piano players, we're talking about piano tuners. Naturally, we're going to have pianists all over the soundtrack here. A lot of this like really poppy kind of sensibility going with it. Rohr's editing style follows that. It's very fast, it's very kinetic. Everything here is just it's just popping. The complicating factor comes when Nicky finds out that he can crack safes because he has such heightened awareness of sound. He can actually dial in the safe and he can hear where the metal is scraping so that he knows when he's found the right combination. And he does this mainly by accident. Harry locks his hearing aids in the safe by accident. So now he needs to crack the safe and he does. And at another point, which I will not give away in the movie, he cracks another safe for some gangsters. And the gangsters then decide that, hey, we don't need to drill in the safes anymore. We've got the tuner. And so they end up bringing him along. And Nicky complies because he needs money. And the reason he needs money is because Harry's in ill health. And because Harry's in ill health, they don't have a right Medicare. The Medicaid, it's very expensive. And so you have kind of this social force that's pulling him into this world. And Nicky goes along. He's got this kind of like laconic attitude to him. He just kind of falls into it, but like not like a victim in any way, shape, or form. He's very much motivating himself here. But like there's just the way that Rohr and Robert Ramsey just, construct the screenplay that you just buy everything that happens. Everything that happens seems to have this perfect like cause and effect to it that's almost like right up against each other. So you're not wondering, there's not a whole lot of time where you're spent wondering why a character is behaving the way they're behaving. Like it's too convenient. It's not convenient enough. Like everything here is just clicking. And that is just, I mean, I just loved watching this movie. It's so much fun. It's so kinetic. It moves so well. There is a romance. Havana Rosalou plays a aspiring pianist who wants to be a composer's assistant. Her name is Ruthie. She's a university student. The two of them come together over Nicky tuning one of her pianos. And it's a really great relationship. It adds like this nice little B subplot to the heist aspect of it. And it gives the movie actually this neo-noir kind of bent to it, because not only is Nicky trying to, doing nefarious things to come up with money so that he can take care of his friends, but he's also trying to live a normal life without the two worlds intersecting or overlapping. And when they do, because this is going to be one of those moments where it over does, when it does, it's done in such a light-handed way that just makes perfect sense. And now, to use the word light-handed is, if you're watching this movie, you're thinking to yourself, there's nothing really light about this. It is kind of a a rambunctious movie in aspects of it. And I think if I only have a quibble with this movie, it's the ending. And it's not really that the ending's wrong, or that it's the wrong ending, or that anything about it doesn't connect to the previous aspects of the movie. It's just that it might be too much. And I have a feeling that Roar is hitting on so many good moments in this movie. It's almost like he's a gambler on a hot streak. And so he just kind of keeps pushing it and pushing it and pushing it. And like I said, he doesn't blow the bank here. He doesn't, you know, it doesn't all fall apart at the very end. But there's just a little bit where you can tell, like, it might be just him going a little too far, but for the sake of enjoyment, for the sake of the audience. And that, I mean, like, that's what you go to see these movies for. Like, great performances, great writing, great direction, has a little bit of resonance with your in your daily life. You're going to think about this movie as you go forward. And if you love jazz music, or if you don't know that you love jazz music, then you're going to walk out of this thing with a lot of tracks to look up, because this is really great soundtrack. This is Tuner. It has been playing festivals now for about a year. It's a very popular movie. It has been playing some theaters around town. It is now coming to the C Film Center starting today. It'll be playing for at least a week, maybe even more. So you definitely want to go and check this one out. That's Tuner. And if you're going to the C Film Center, then you need to be going to the C Film Center next week, because they are going to be doing their inaugural edition of Bleak Week. And Bleak Week, this is the fifth year that this has been going on. The American Cinematheque in Los Angeles started putting this on about 5 years ago. And it's June, right? It's summer. The sun is out. The weather's nice. We're all going outside. Everything feels up and happy. So what better time to have a film festival that is devoted to the cinema of despair? And it is like, this is some of the hardest stuff you've seen. This is Bleak Week and its best. And this year is expanding. It's been so popular at the American Cinematheque that I believe 70 some odd cities around the country are going to be participating in this year's Bleak Week. And the C Film Center is going to be doing it. It's going to be June 12th through the 18th. They've got 11 or 12 movies that are going to be playing that'll start on the 12th. You've got movies like Dogville from Lars von Trier. If you've never seen Dogville, it is a gangster movie, but it is a gangster movie unlike any gangster movie you've ever seen in your entire life. Main performance here is Nicole Kidman. It is a hoot. Don't even look up what it's about. Just go. Just go. Catherine Breillat's Fat Girl is going to be playing. We've got Harmony Korine's Gummo. Boy, that's a tough sit right there. Happy Together from Wong Kar Wai, which is, you know, like romance and despondency there. Leaving Las Vegas. Nicolas Cage and Elizabeth Shue, alcoholism at its like most just sodden. We've got Prisoners. We've got The Sweet Hereafter. We have The Piano Teacher from Michael Haneke. If you saw the Swedish film Sentimental Value, there's a moment where Stellan Skarsgård gives his nephew a couple of movies to teach him about how to deal with women. And one of them is Piano Teacher. Very funny end joke. Seven, the David Fincher movie's playing. As well as Looking for Mr. Goodbar. That is from 1977. It's a Diane Keaton movie that is, it's really difficult to actually find this movie. It's been released on Blu-ray through a very boutique label. It's not available on streaming that I can tell. This is a fascinating movie that's been talked about a little bit when she passed earlier, because it is so unlike every other Diane Keaton movie you've ever seen. This is about a woman who teaches deaf kids during the day and then at night goes basically cruising at discos. And even though she's got some nice sweetheart guys that are into her, she likes it on the rougher side. And she ends up in a situation that, you know, is very precarious. And it's, you know, part of it is her own desire, and part of it is the society around her willing to exploit this type of behavior. Like I said, it's hard to find. If you want to go and see Richard Gere and Diane Keaton in the late 70s, Looking for Mr. Goodbar will not disappoint. Bleak Week is something I've been wanting to come to Colorado now ever since they started it. So I'm so thrilled that it's coming to the C Film Center. There's so many good things to look at. If you want to know more about it, go to denverfilm.eventive.org. That's where you're going to have the movies. That's where you're going to have the times. That's where you're going to have a little bit of an explanation of what the great cinema of despair is all about. But that is Bleak Week at the C. See it with Tuner and you'll have a grand old time.
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0: 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Thanks so much for listening. 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
6: From the worlds of politics, arts, and entrepreneurship.
13: Change happens by acting as though the future that you are dreaming of is present now.
6: I'm Laura. And this is Laura Flanders and Friends. Welcome.
14: What makes people afraid in this moment is that there is a cost to solidarity. You can lose relationships, you can lose your job, but we all know that if we do nothing, all those things are going to happen anyway. I'm, in a sense, an optimist because I have experienced a successful movement of profoundly oppressed people, and so I know it's possible. So we do have an incredible opportunity right now to try to articulate what it is we do want. Where do we want to go? And that's a very exciting moment.
6: If asked, I will say that what distinguishes independent media from the commercial sort is that while commercial media's job is to deliver the audience's attention to advertisers, ours is to deliver the public to each other. At the end of the day, that's what I would say we are doing here, introducing people to one another. And in her own way, that is what today's guest has been doing throughout her long career as a writer, teacher, playwright, and activist. In her latest book, The Fantasy and Necessity of Solidarity, Sarah Schulman defines solidarity as the, quote, essential human process of recognizing that other people are real and their experiences matter. Solidarity is the action behind the revelation that each of us, individually, are not the only people with dreams. Often messy, often imperfect. The actions may not achieve their stated goals, but they do add up to something structural for movements to draw on, if not now, then later. And something personal, a sense of integrity that, Sarah says, in tough times like these, is the one thing that a person can actually control. Along the way, Schulman introduces her audience to a slew of interesting people and actions, as she has throughout her many decades writing journalism, novels, nonfiction books, and plays. Sarah Schulman's nonfiction books include Let the Record Show, A Political History of ACT UP New York, 1987 to 93, Conflict is Not Abuse, and The Fantasy and Necessity of Solidarity, which came out this April from Penguin Random House. She's won a Fulbright and a Guggenheim, holds an endowed chair in creative writing at Northwestern University. She's on the advisory board of Jewish Voice for Peace. And while we rarely see each other, she is, in fact, one of my oldest friends. So, Sarah, welcome back to the show. It is so great to kind of connect with you every time you have a new book out. And this one seems as timely, as important as ever. So thank you.
14: Thank you, Laura.
6: To get to that question of solidarity, it's not, as you say, that image that some of us have in our head of the kind of Soviet expressionist painting of the class uniting as one to rise up against the czar. It's something else. What?
14: Well, you know, the goal of my book is to make solidarity doable. And my idea about how to do that is to strip away any ideas of heroism or perfectionism, anything about the requirement of pure motive, because I feel like those are obstructing people from moving forward. If we can accept that solidarity is a process of making mistakes constantly and of having to self-correct and learning how to listen and also to hear, I think it becomes more possible for people to do. I mean, as you referenced, there is a traditional idea of solidarity as something horizontal. You know, you have the workers in the shop and there's the boss. And if the workers all unite, then they can win better working conditions. But now the boss is a globalized conglomerate. So sometimes horizontal solidarity isn't enough. And in those cases, you have to bring in other groups of people, which I identify as bystanders, people who are not implicated but know that there's an injustice. And then conflicted perpetrators like myself and people in Jewish Voice for Peace, where the killing is taking place in our names. And so we have to stand up and oppose it. But that means that this new solidarity is inherently a relationship of inequality. And so it's fraught. And for that reason, to expect it to be heroic or perfect or that there's no cost or that you're going to be embraced is unreasonable. And so in the book, I show this wide range of crazy, iconoclastic, creative people, and interesting, daring movements, many of which have not been historicized yet, to show that creative ideas about solidarity that are out of the box can advance us a little in terms of building the infrastructure for the future.
6: Now, I mentioned that you're on the board of the advisory board of Jewish Voice for Peace, and we've talked about their actions in the past, but Jay Saper puts it very beautifully, one of the versions of solidarity that you're talking about. In this clip, after the Grand Central action in 2023, when Jewish Voice for Peace brought protesters into that great basic hall in that busy, busy train station.
9: Waving Palestinian flags, wearing black T-shirts, and shouting a number of chants, including "Let Gaza Live." The protests, organized by the group Jewish Voice for Peace, brought together Jewish New Yorkers and supporters of Palestine.
10: Jay Saper, Jewish Voice for Peace.
11: Nobody's safety can come at the expense of another people's safety. Right now, we're seeing that the fate of Palestinians and Israelis is intertwined because every bomb that drops on Gaza endangers the 2.2 million Palestinians there, as well as the hundreds of Israelis.
6: So that's one model of solidarity, Sarah, that one that is about finding common interest. That, I think, is exactly that question of inequality versus equality that you're getting at. Like, if you're claiming a common interest that's not necessarily the same, it's tricky. So how do you operate in that kind of messy, imperfect environment?
14: Well, one of the great things about that action at Grand Central is that it's based on a famous action by ACT UP, the AIDS Coalition to Unleash Power, during the first Gulf War when we occupied Grand Central Station. And a lot of my lessons are learned from ACT UP. I mean, I did write a 600-page history of ACT UP, and Jim Hubbard and I interviewed 188 surviving members of ACT UP over 18 years. This is one of the most successful movements of our time. One of the reasons they were successful is because they did not operate on a consensus model. And this is so important for where we are today. You know, in ACT UP, there was a one-line statement of unity, direct action to end the AIDS crisis. And basically, if you had an idea that was that, you could do it. But let's say you had an idea and I thought it was terrible. I would yell and scream at you because ACT UP. But in the end, I wouldn't try to stop you from doing it. I just wouldn't do it. And then I would get my five people to do my idea. And this simultaneity of response is radical democracy. Radical democracy is the acceptance of difference with a bottom line. And that allows people to respond from where they're at. Movements that try to force everybody into one analysis or one strategy have all failed historically, and there's no exceptions to that. Basically, because people are different, and that's what so that's why I'm addressing the inherent inequality in the contemporary structure.
6: All right, but we've got now two models of solidarity. It seems to me one is that old model of we're all in one single class, and you just have to organize all the class, and we're clear who our opposition is. The other is that we need to find our kind of common interest and find what actions suit us. The other piece of it that you lay out so importantly in the book is that actions may not accomplish their goal, as I said at the top, but they do lay some kind of infrastructure. And I've thought that a lot as I've watched the uprising around Gaza. Who would have known that uprising could actually happen so quickly with so much diversity, such clarity, when it seems like just years ago you could hardly even talk about the actions of the government of Israel without being attacked? And in fact, those conversations rarely happened.
14: Well, so, you know, the movement that we're talking about, the Palestine Solidarity Movement, some of the key organizations that are still at play, like Students for Justice in Palestine or Jewish Voice for Peace, these are 30-year-old organizations. Over decades, people have written books, built a strategy, boycott, divestment, sanctions. That's the strategy of our movement, one of the strategies. And we have concepts like pinkwashing. I mean, so much infrastructure has been built that when students have erupted in this country, they have a movement that's coherent. And the student milieu, in my view, is the most moral, ethical milieu in American society today. It's the people who are leading the rebellion against the corruption. And it's amazing to watch. And, you know, I'm, in a sense, an optimist because I have experienced a successful movement of profoundly oppressed people. And so I know it's possible.
6: Well, the book is rich and it's very persuasive. And at the same time, there was a voice in the back of my head, me also now in my 60s, wondering, you know, is this our effort to make peace with the defeats that we've sustained? Because while you describe, for example, ACT UP as a successful movement, which it was by its in its own moment, we now have another situation where the cutbacks to USAID are going to be costing tens of millions of deaths around the world from the AIDS epidemic that has never stopped. We have not been able to stop the Israeli assault on Gaza, even with the support that you describe. We've elected an administration that is going to bring hell down on communities that we care about and on our ability to function, such as I don't think we've even seen in our lifetimes. So how well did we do, really?
14: Well, you know, that's not how you evaluate it. I mean, right now we're in the middle of a cataclysm of fascism, and there's no quick fix. And we have to understand that. The idea that you can go in and just fix it is a supremacy concept. What makes people afraid in this moment is that there is a cost to solidarity. You know, it's not this scot-free thing that our privilege is going to protect us from. So you can lose access. You can lose status. You can lose relationships. You can lose your job. But we all know that if we do nothing, all those things are going to happen anyway. So we have no choice but to try to mitigate this moment and think ahead to gradual progress towards the next.
6: You also win things. I mean, we had a guest on our show recently, one of the participants in the Columbia encampments, who said, you know, he was moved by the students that are today, a year later, threatening, you know, being willing to risk their futures. And I was thinking, well, no, they're just choosing perhaps a different future. And that's why I wanted you to mention what happened in 1979, in the sense that decisions that you made then set you on this path. That has been a pretty rewarding life, it seems to me.
14: That's correct. I dropped out of school because I was arrested. But that was a great moment in my life, you know, because all these institutions are just hierarchies, pompous hierarchies that keep people down, these highfalutin schools that people are so glad that they get into. And there's a way that they're coming out the other end, realizing that there's a lot of malarkey to those structures.
6: Well, that takes me to the more glass half full side.
10: 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Her brand new book from Penguin Random House is The Fantasy and Necessity of Solidarity, in which she reflects on years of experiments and learning from the 1980s to today. Next, Laura and Sarah reflect on hope and the role of creativity in these times. Also, a commentary from Laura on the assassination of Minnesota lawmaker Melissa Hortman, a strategic progressive who practiced solidarity. You can watch this episode along with more from Schulman in the archives at lauraflanders.org. 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The discussion continues, but first here's Thank You for the Day by Emma Jean Thackeray from her album Weirdo, courtesy of Brownswood Recordings.

0: Well, that takes me to the more glass half full side of my own thinking about this moment, which is we are in a moment of, if not recreation, at least creative invention to meet the needs that aren't being met by corporations, by government, by one another. It's also a time, as you say in the book, to reimagine and reimagine systems that we've never had. I don't know what the timeline is on achieving them, but that's where the creativity, it seems to me, comes in.
1: Well, a lot of these institutions that are being torn down in very brutal ways that are very destructive to individuals and to society at large, these were never good institutions in the first place. They were unjust and they were dysfunctional. You know, things like the FBI, healthcare delivery, the NEA, which was totally inadequate, private universities, all of these things. So we're not lamenting, we don't want to return to these unjust structures. So we do have, as you say, an incredible opportunity right now to try to articulate what it is we do want. You know, where do we want to go? And that's a very exciting moment.
0: In the current book, the role of creativity comes up over and over again in the context you've just described, but also in the artists that you mention. And one person that I think of is Alice Neal, the single mother, painter, kind of countercultural character who never really got her due, but whose voice is captured in this wonderful documentary by her grandson. She died in 2007. Here's a clip.
2: Whether I'm painting or not, I have this overweening interest in humanity. Even if I'm not working, I'm still analyzing people.
3: You say that her nerves are at the ends of her fingers. They were raw and exposed.
2: I go so out of myself and into them that after they leave, I sometimes feel like an untenanted house.
4: She was, to a certain extent, committing artistic suicide. She was saying goodbye to the scene.
5: It's like you're broadcasting and nobody's picking up a signal.
2: I did my best to have everything. Choices are difficult.
0: In there, it's so moving to me how Alice Neal talks about what motivates her painting, even if it's not going to make her money, even if it's not going to gain her great fortune. That's what you pick up in the book, too. Is it just inbuilt, do you think? Or is it a function of social factors?
1: You know, I really related to a lot about her, and it is characterological in a certain way. I mean, she did have a communist background. She came from that generation in the 30s that were very class-oriented. She was quite poor as an adult. So she had real politics. But her paintings, she painted people of color. She was a white woman who painted portraits of people of color, and it wasn't ideological. It was because it was her neighbors in East Harlem. It was her Puerto Rican partner's family. It was people that she was connected to. And she also painted a lot of gay men. And for years, people theorized that the reason she painted all these people who were not represented necessarily was because she had this humanist inclusive politic. But actually, when you analyze, and this is something that I'm doing like similarly to Genet, you realize that the gay men she's painted were men with quite a bit of power in the art world. And so her impulse towards them was very different than her impulse towards her neighbors and family members. So, you know, even in a case like that, I mean, as with everybody, I'm just trying to show that the motives are complex. Often they come from wounds. I know in my own case, I think they do too. And then you try to turn them into something that's material and productive and that builds relationships with other human beings. And then I think there's a success that's achieved.
0: How did you unpack your own identities over the years? We've talked about some of them on this program, but there are clear junctures where you are required to kind of shift your self-definition or self-image.
1: Well, you know, I was born in 1958, which is 13 years after the end of the Holocaust, which is not a lot. And I come from a Holocaust family. My grandmother, who I grew up with, had two brothers and two sisters who were exterminated. And my grandfather's sister was murdered at Babi Yar. Okay, so I knew about the Holocaust since the day I was born. And, you know, my family emphasized the issue of bystanders, that people stood by who knew what was occurring and allowed this to occur. But then my own family was also extremely homophobic and also sexist, to the point that I would say was pathological. And this went counter to the values that they had taught me. So I had a huge contradiction there that I had to grapple with. And as I went through my life, I mean, I really was been out of my family since I was about 16. I didn't have that kind of mythology about family, that kind of loyalty to the family system that Zionism, for example, is based on. I mean, you're supposed to privilege people because you're biologically connected to them. And I didn't have that. So in a way, I was in a position where I could hear more at an earlier date than I was prepped for. And similarly, going through AIDS, the virus that came to be known as AIDS was identified in 1981, and I became an AIDS reporter in like 82 or 83. So by the time I joined ACT UP in 87, I'd already been writing about AIDS for about 5 years. So, you know, going through this experience, not only a mass death experience, which is a phrase, but AIDS itself, as you know, was a horrible, horrible disease. And you're watching young people suffer terribly. And especially when you're in a movement like ACT UP, you're surrounded by dying people. It's very intense. And there's a sense of abandonment there. And then when I confronted the Israeli occupation of Palestine, something resonated for me emotionally with between that and the AIDS experience. Because what I felt that was similar was that people who were endangered were being falsely depicted as dangerous.
0: Have you had to reimagine your self-concept in the course of your life as an activist?
1: A million times. I mean, getting involved with Palestine was a huge thing for me. I mean, what happened was I had written a book about homophobia in the family, and I was invited, this is like 2009, I was invited to Tel Aviv University to give a talk on the book, and I had a homophobic Jewish family, and I wanted to go. And then a Jewish Turkish colleague of mine was like, you can't go, there's a boycott. And I'm like, what boycott? Because the boycott had been in 2005. So this was 4 years later, and it hadn't reached me. So my colleague was like, we'll find out about it. So I thought, okay, I'll find out about it. So I emailed Judith Butler. Now, this is why people should answer every email, because Judith Butler wrote me back in 3 hours and sent me all these links and articles and things. And by the time I read everything that they had sent me, I was like, I can't go. There's a boycott. So I said publicly why I wasn't going to go. And then suddenly I received this email from someone named Omar Barghouti in Ramallah, West Bank. And I found out that he was one of the founders of the BDS movement because he had been at Columbia when you were there.
0: That's right.
1: During the anti-apartheid movement. And he saw how that had worked. And he was like, Professor Shulman, thank you for taking this principled stance. And I thought, uh-oh, I don't know what he thinks about gay people. So through a whole labyrinth of people, I got in touch with two queer Palestinian organizations, Al-Kaus, who at that time had a number of branches in the West Bank, and Aswat, which was queer Palestinian women. And they said, you know, come on your own dime, read at anti-occupation venues, and come meet with us in Ramallah and also meet with Omar. So I arrived and I didn't know what I was doing. I just went on instinct. I made so many mistakes. It was unreal. I read in an anarchist vegan cafe as I was instructed. And then a bunch of anarchists drove me to this Palestinian village called Be'elin. And this is when they were building the wall. And they were having demonstrations every Friday. And I was in this demonstration. And then suddenly the Israeli soldiers come. And I look at them and they look exactly like me, of course, because if my grandparents hadn't gotten visas, that would have been me. And I'm sort of staring at them, and then they shoot tear gas at us. And the Palestinians take a cut onion out of their pockets and hold it to their noses to override the tear gas. And suddenly, like, my head spun like I was in The Exorcist. And this whole concept of who is we completely changed for the rest of my life. And I went to Ramallah and I met the queer Palestinians and I met Omar, and then I made my big mistake. And I said, Omar, what should I do? And he said, you're creative. You'll think of something. And that was when I started to learn. It took me years to figure this out, that it's not their job to tell me my strategy. You know, I have to build it for myself based on my own concept, my own context.
0: And part of that strategy turned out to be coming on what was then Grit TV, a previous iteration of this program,
1: with
0: Omar,
1: yes.
0: and talking about exactly this.
1: It was on your show where he made his public statement supporting gay rights. And that was part of his vision for Palestine. That's right.
0: Which turned around a lot of heads in this country about who were the forces in Palestine to be aligned with.
1: Exactly.
0: I have to say, the closing passages of your book are so beautiful. I'm inclined to ask you to read them. But because you might not have the book handy, I don't know if you do, I will just quote. You say, there's a kind of happiness that comes from trying to be a consistent person. And sometimes that's the only obtainable goal, to try. After all, there is a pleasure in thinking for yourself that, once it finds its home, becomes rejuvenating, fascinating, and life-giving. No power structure is stagnant. Healing takes place in relationship, and that is personal and also social. New approaches, understanding, and conversations are needed now and will always be needed. Solidarity is our way of life. As you think about this moment and what we need, what stands out? And are you finding what you need?
1: We're not winning right now, but we do have a vision. And I think my goal for myself is to be internally coherent, which I feel that I am. And as you opened this conversation with, the only thing we can control is our own integrity. So expand it.
0: Sarah Shulman, thank you so much. The most recent book is The Fantasy and Necessity of Solidarity. It's out now.
1: Thank you.
0: The full significance of the assassination of Minnesota lawmaker Melissa Hortman and her husband is just sinking in. And there are still those saying this was the act of an individual man gone mad. Obviously, there are many Trump-related reasons to dispute that, but here's another reason. Hortman stands out as the model of a strategic, progressive lawmaker who didn't just dream big dreams, but built the scaffolding to achieve them. In 2022, she didn't just ride a blue wave, she helped to orchestrate it, leveraging years of groundwork laid by coalition building, solidarity work, and the careful balancing of urban progressive interests with moderate rural ones. It all paid off in that so-called Minnesota miracle that wrote abortion rights into law, expanded LGBT protections, and brought Minnesotans paid family leave and medical leave and childcare and environmental protections and so much more. Will her killing strike a blow? Absolutely. But it's worth remembering that much of what she did and built on bears the name of another Minnesota legislator who was taken too soon, Paul Wellstone, the Wellstone Way. I suspect Melissa Hortman's name will live on as his does. In the meantime, you can find my full, uncut conversation with Sarah Shulman by subscribing to our free podcast. All the information's at the website. Till the next time, stay kind, stay curious. For Laura Flanders and friends, I'm Laura. 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
3: From Futuro Media and PRX, it's Latino USA. I'm Maria Hinojosa. Today, we're marking the 10-year anniversary of the mass shooting at Pulse, the gay nightclub in Orlando, Florida. We're going to hear from a survivor and look at the impact for the LGBTQ plus community a decade later.
4: It's a lot of trauma. Sometimes when I close my eyes, I see when I was on the floor, on that restroom.
3: And then we're going to take a trip back to the 1960s in New York City with a look at Our Thing, the birth of salsa in Nueva York. It's about the label often called the Motown of salsa. That's Fania Records.
5: We mixed it up with our music, our influences, with jazz, with rock, with what was going on, with English.
3: All this coming up on Latino USA. Stay with us. No te vayas.
6: BBC News, I'm John Shea. President Putin says there's no point in meeting Volodymyr Zelensky until the terms of a possible peace deal have been agreed. He was reacting to the Ukrainian president's offer to meet face-to-face to end the war in Ukraine. Mr. Putin was speaking through an interpreter at an economic forum in St. Petersburg.
7: I see no point in meeting. There's only a point for Ukraine because they want to stop the offensive of the armed forces of Russia. What we need is agreements, arrangements, not for 6 months or a year, but for the long term. First, let experts work something out, and then we can meet to sign things.
6: President Zelensky said that, unfortunately, Russia was choosing war again. Russia's nuclear energy corporation says a Ukrainian drone has deliberately struck engineers who were demining an area near the Russian-occupied Zaporizhia nuclear power station, injuring at least three people. Earlier, the UN nuclear watchdog negotiated a temporary local ceasefire between Ukraine and Russia to allow repairs to a power supply line to the station. Two Russian cosmonauts on board the International Space Station have completed the repair of one of two leaks that had caused concern. NASA had directed the other five astronauts to shelter inside a docked SpaceX craft while the work was carried out. Libby Jackson, head of space at London's Science Museum and a former NASA employee, said there's always a way for astronauts to get home.
8: After now nearly 30 years of operation, it's perhaps not surprising that the space station is developing signs of old age. But even in an extreme case of perhaps a hole being punched in the International Space Station by a piece of space debris and the air rushing out, the crew would still have perhaps a few hours to respond to the emergency, to trace the leak, and then get in the spacecraft and get home.
6: The American Vice President, J.D. Vance, has blamed the murder of a white teenager by a Sikh man in Britain on a mass invasion of migrants. There's been outcry over footage of the dying young man being handcuffed by police after his killer falsely accused him of a racist attack. Britain's Prime Minister has urged people to respect the wishes of the Novak family, who've asked for the incident not to be politicised. Jack Fenwick reports.
9: Last night, the US State Department posted on social media its condolences to the family of Henry Novak. The department added that ideological conditioning and two-tiered policing are glaring symptoms of civilizational decline. Downing Street rejected the accusation, but insisted the relationship between the UK and US remained incredibly strong. J.D. Vance has now weighed in too. He said Henry was far from the first to needlessly lose his life and said he feared he won't be the last.
6: World News from the BBC. Splits have been laid bare among Lebanon's sectarian leadership over the US-brokered ceasefire deal with Israel. Nabih Berri, the Shia Speaker of Parliament, who's seen as close to Hezbollah, has echoed its rejection of the agreement because it forces the Shia group to leave southern Lebanon without telling Israel to end its occupation. But the Christian president, Joseph Aoun, has accused Hezbollah's backers, Iran, of using Lebanon as a bargaining chip for insisting that Israel withdraw. A lieutenant colonel from France's DGSE intelligence agency has been sentenced to 20 years in prison in Mali for undermining state security. Yann Vizilier was arrested last August, as were dozens of Malian soldiers, on suspicion of plotting to overthrow the military government. The French Foreign Ministry referred to the diplomat, referred to Mr. Vizilier simply as a diplomat, and said the accusations were without foundation. The authorities in Niger say they've recovered the bodies of almost 50 people who died of thirst in a remote part of the Sahara Desert. They were returning from a religious festival in neighbouring Mali when their vehicle broke down. Carlos Solari, a towering figure in Argentine music, known for his blend of hard rock and punk, has died at the age of 77. Charles Haviland looks back at his life.
10: Brought up in La Plata, Carlos Solari, nicknamed Indio, was inspired by 1960s beatnik poetry and rock, bringing into his music tango, street slang, and criticism of state repression. His band, Los Redondos, defied the military junta of the 70s. They amassed a vast following. Sometimes Solari's gigs were marked by violence, which he denounced, or fatal accidents. Today, Carlos Solari's songs crop up in football stadiums, street graffiti, even literature.
6: And that's the latest BBC World News.

0: It's Latino USA. I'm Maria Hinojosa. 10 years ago, on June 12th, a shooter killed 49 people and injured dozens of others at the Pulse nightclub in Orlando, Florida. It was one of the worst mass shootings in U.S. history. It remains this country's deadliest attack against the LGBTQ plus community, who were the majority of the victims, along with mostly Latinos and Latinas.
1: You know, I've heard a lot of conversation today about, is this terrorism? Is it a hate crime? No, I would say that it's both, without a doubt.
0: While ultimately the Pulse massacre was not considered a hate crime by the FBI, the fear and the sense of loss of safety was immediate for the LGBTQ community across the country, and that's according to our reporting. A decade after the Pulse nightclub shooting, the trauma and the healing is ongoing. The shooter was killed by the police in the incident, and while there have been legal cases, including charges against the shooter's widow, federal and local police investigations, and even FOIA requests, there has yet to be any convictions. Survivors and the victims' families are still seeking accountability.
2: Yo quiero ver un digno memorial que honre las 49 vidas.
0: And a way to memorialize the 49 people who lost their lives a decade ago.

0: for this story, Pulse, a decade later. We're going to hear from a survivor about his journey since that tragic day. He tells us what justice could look like for him and for the community of survivors and families of the victims. And we're also going to look at the repercussions of Pulse, how violence against the LGBTQ plus community has taken new shapes over the past decade. Back in 2016, Latino USA covered the mass shooting at Pulse.
1: In the wake of one of our nation's biggest tragedies, it is worth remembering that attacks on queer people of color in this country are nothing new.
0: And Reynaldo Leaños Jr. helped with that coverage back then as an intern. Ray has continued to cover the LGBTQ plus community since then. I'm going to pass the mic now to him. He spoke with Joshua Hernandez Carrion. He is one of the survivors of Pulse.
2: It's June 2016. Joshua is 22 years old and a shift manager at McDonald's in Orlando, Florida.
3: That night, I was supposed to get off at 10 p.m. I was getting short on my registers, so I can't count everything.
2: The math isn't mathing, and it's throwing a wrench in his plans for the night.
3: I say, my friend, they're going to fight with me.
2: Joshua is planning to meet his friends at Pulse to dance the night away after a long day of work. It's Latin night. He finally sorts out the accounting and clocks out at around 11:30 p.m. He rushes home to get club ready.
3: So I get onto Pulse at 12:20 in the night, almost 1 hour before they close.
2: He dashes to the bar and orders a drink. As closing time nears, Joshua heads to the bathroom.
3: And then I hear the shot.
2: At first, he thinks it's part of the music. His gut tells him to take a closer look, and as he makes it to the bathroom exit, a group of people rush towards him. He realizes what he's hearing is gunshots.
3: So I say, on my mind, what I do?
2: In that split second, he decides to stay in the restroom with about a dozen other people. Then the gunman enters and shoots at them with a semi-automatic rifle.
3: I get a shot on my left arm.
2: He lay there, bleeding for more than 3 hours with other victims around him. In that moment, Joshua thinks, I'm gonna die. Finally, the police make their way to him.
3: They take me in ambulance. So I say I had too much pain on my belly. When they check my belly, they see that I have another shot.
2: He goes into emergency surgery. The gunshots impacted 4 of his organs.
3: I still have a bullet inside of me on my back.
2: Joshua says the doctors could not remove the bullet because it could risk leaving him paralyzed or dead. His physical recovery has been a long journey. But even today, he doesn't have full strength in his arm. The shooting changed him at his core.
3: It's hard. It's a lot of trauma. Sometimes when I close my eyes, I see when I was on the floor, on that restroom.
2: It feels like it happened yesterday.
3: Son 10 años y se siente como si hubiera sido ayer.
2: He's grateful to be alive.
3: Dios me dio una segunda oportunidad de vida y hay que vivirla al máximo.
2: He feels he needs to use his voice for the 49 people who lost their lives that night at Pulse.
3: Y yo soy bendecido de poder estar aquí, ser la voz de los 49 y ser la voz de los sobrevivientes.
2: Joshua is part of a collective named Pulse Families and Survivors for Justice. They advocate for accountability. They've been raising concerns about what else contributed to

0: black nylon fence that was on the perimeter of the club that night. An investigation by the Orlando Sentinel revealed that the fence was not permitted and that it obstructed some from escaping during the attack. However, the city told the Orlando Sentinel this violation was not considered a safety issue.
1: Y por eso muchas vidas no se pudieron salvar, porque no había salida.
0: He believes that this contributed to the lives lost that night. In 2024, 8 years after the shooting, the Orlando Police Department found that a month before the shooting, the Orlando Fire Department documented several code violations at Pulse. They included broken doors, blocking of exits, and unpermitted renovations, which some argue was a big issue when law enforcement arrived on the scene.
1: A veces me frustra porque ellos también tienen culpa de lo que pasó.
0: For him, the owners also have a responsibility. For years, Joshua, other survivors, and victims' families fought for an investigation like this by authorities, but many were disappointed with its outcome.
1: Ellos dijeron que no iban a formar ninguno cargo porque que ellos no eran culpables.
0: The co-owners of the nightclub, Barbara Poma and her husband, Rosario Poma, were not charged with anything. Over the years, there's also been debate on how to honor the 49 people killed. There have been slow-moving efforts to build a memorial and a museum to this end. Almost a month after the shooting in 2016, Barbara Poma, the co-owner of the nightclub, created the One Pulse Foundation with this very goal, among other commitments to support the survivors and victims' families. But the NBC News affiliate station in Orlando found that those promises were not kept. And then, in late 2023, the foundation dissolved with no memorial and no museum. The city of Orlando has now taken over the project to build a memorial on the Pulse site.
1: I don't feel good with the city either, because they know the owner.
0: This past March, the city of Orlando demolished the Pulse site. They're expected to open the memorial in 2027. Joshua and some of the other survivors and victims' families are still skeptical that it'll actually happen.
1: It's sad because we don't have no memorial, so it's hard to confiar en ellos. When I see something, lo voy a creer.
0: They remain committed to seeking accountability for the lives taken that night, as we mark 10 years since the tragedy. Joshua wants the victims to be honored and remembered.
1: It's time to they make the memorial because it's time to us heal.
0: In the past 10 years, these 49 angels haven't been able to rest in peace, Joshua says.
1: Que ya es tiempo que esas 49 vidas ya descansen en paz.
0: It's time to give them that peace.
2: That was Latino USA producer Reynaldo Leaños Jr. Coming up on Latino USA, we unpack the reverberations of the Pulse shooting for the LGBTQ plus community and talk about how to protect their rights and safety 10 years after Pulse. Stay with us, no te vayas.

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1: It's Latino USA. I'm Maria Hinojosa.

0: We are looking at the impact of the Pulse shooting a decade later and how anti-LGBTQ plus rhetoric, how the policies and violence is actually threaded from that tragedy up until today. So to better understand this broader context, I spoke with Carl Charles. He's an Atlanta-based trans attorney with Lambda Legal, an organization that helps fight for the civil rights of LGBTQ plus people in the United States. We discuss what the state of rights are for this community today. When I think back about the Pulse shooting, I remember so clearly just feeling this horror, a massacre in basically a very Latino and Latina-centric gay club. And so when you heard about Pulse, what do you remember immediately understanding about what had just happened in our country?
1: I remember distinctly where I was when I heard about the Pulse massacre. It was early in the morning. I was waiting for my train back to New York City, and I had been in Philadelphia for a trans health conference at which I was presenting. I was still early in my legal career, and my dear friend called me and told me what had happened, and I sobbed sitting on the floor of Pennsylvania's Union Station. I can barely believe it was 10 years ago. Just telling you that story,
0: You're getting emotional right now, Carl.
1: I am. It is a heartbreak that will never leave me. And it echoes, it reverberates across time for so many of us, and particularly for the Latino and Latina members of the LGBTQ community.
0: What would you say has been one of the lasting impacts of what happened at Pulse for the LGBTQ community in the United States?
1: From a personal perspective, I will share with you that when I go to gay clubs, I know where the exits are. I listen for particular sounds. I watch who's going in. I check and see if there's security. And I know I am not alone in that assessment. Pulse represented such a foundation of the Latino, Latina, LGBTQ plus community in Central Florida. There are so many clubs like that and places like that across the United States that were havens for the LGBTQ plus community. And now people are wary of going out and being in those places in the same carefree manner that they once were, knowing that this can be the outcome. I mean, I am incredibly troubled and disappointed to highlight that in November of 2022, in my hometown of Colorado Springs, where I was raised, the Club Q shooting occurred. You know, we had almost a very similar incident occurring in a place where LGBTQ people have fought to be safe and to be together. And so this is the backdrop in which LGBTQ plus people are living.
0: And what happened at Pulse 10 years ago has been called an act of terrorism, but not a hate crime. Help us to understand how this can be seen as an act of terrorism, but not be categorized as a hate crime. It feels entirely confusing and disrespectful.
1: I am in agreement with you. And I think this example in particular highlights, in some ways, the limits of the law to remedy immense harm that is done to people, marginalized communities, and to the LGBTQ plus community in particular. Hate crime statutes often depend on sufficient evidence to demonstrate motive. And it is wholly contingent upon the people who are investigating these kinds of crimes. And hate crimes often are too narrowly construed. They are don't often capture the nuances of these horrific incidents.
0: Is there a thread from the Pulse shooting to the kind of rhetoric that we are living through today in a second Trump administration?
1: Sadly, I think there are many connections to be made about the anti-LGBTQ plus rhetoric that we are seeing now, tracing back to the circumstances that gave rise to the Pulse massacre. I think that the rhetoric at this moment is really heightened especially coming from state and local leaders. You know, the governor of Florida has not been shy about supporting anti-LGBTQ measures, things as sort of atmospheric as refusing to allow sidewalks to be painted in rainbows. You know, these symbolic things that tell a community, you're welcome here, you belong here, we celebrate you. Trying to control those symbolic communications is really astounding. And I think speaks to the moment that we find ourselves in. The Trump administration in the first iteration didn't do what they are doing as effectively now. And that is trying to divide us as a community, trying to create a separation between trans people and LGBTQ people, right? Where there is no division. We are connected in more ways than we are different. And I think that they learned from the first administration and now have adjusted their game plan, as we can really see very clearly in Project 2025, to zero in on attacking transgender people, creating basically a boogeyman in the trans community and using that as a scapegoat for every issue at any turn, right? And now here we are really trying to hold the levees against a cultural moment that seems to be regressing towards very homophobic and transphobic perspectives. And this is part of our history. We march forward, we secure rights, people are harmed and suffer along the way, and we continue to push back against the forces that would remove us from society.
0: Now we are going to turn to LGBTQ rights in today's courtrooms. Carl is a lead litigator on the federal case brought by Lambda Legal against the Trump administration for trying to prevent trans and non-binary people from obtaining accurate U.S. passports.
1: We all should be concerned about what happens to the most marginalized people in our communities. I think people outside the LGBTQ plus community should be especially concerned about the way that this administration has weaponized its rhetoric and zeroed in with precision towards the rights of LGBTQ plus people, because if they can do it to this so-called disfavored group, there's very little stopping them from doing it to many more people. In some respects, LGBTQ plus people are the canary in the coal mine of our democracy. Where our rights and protections go, so go those of many other people.
0: Which brings me to the question of sports, which is everywhere in U.S. culture. The Supreme Court is hearing a case.
2: On the docket today, high-stakes arguments about whether states can ban transgender athletes from competing in girls' and women's sports teams.
0: So what is this case, and what are you expecting might happen, and what do you think the repercussions will be?
1: So Lambda Legal and the ACLU have litigated for several years now, BPJ versus West Virginia Board of Education and several other defendants. And we began representing our client, BPJ, back when she was 11, who was open about being transgender and who wanted to play school sports just like all of her friends. And that's really what's at the heart of this case. And yes, it is now up in front of the Supreme Court. And it asks the question, what really is at the heart of Title IX? Does Title IX really stand for equal access, equal participation, regardless of a person's sex? Or is it only when a school decides a person's sex or thinks it is appropriate or what have you? And we've marshaled all of that behind the humanity of a trans girl. And she is withstanding a great deal of harassment and attacks, all for just being herself and for wanting to reap the same benefits of school sports as any of her peers.
0: So I'm going to share something that recently happened to me with my family in Mexico. A cousin of mine who's older used a term that I didn't understand. And then I was like, oh, this is an insult to the gay and queer community. And I stopped him right there and I said, Primo, you cannot use that term. And when you use terms like that in a family setting, it is disruptive and it's an insult. How can people be good allies to your community now?
1: I just want to say thank you so much, Maria, for taking the time to call in your family member, to call in your primo and say, hey, you're creating an environment where people don't feel welcome, where people do not feel like they want to be their full selves. No one would do that to you. So please think twice before you do that. Connecting with our friends and family about these issues, about issues impacting LGBTQ plus people in the United States and around the world is as important, in my view, as any court case. Because as my friend Chase Strangio at the ACLU said recently, our legal arguments didn't change.
3: What fundamentally changed was people's understanding of connection to the demands, the humanity, the tangible experience of gay people. And it was a massive shift, and it had taken decades.
1: And that comes through things like what you did with your primo. It comes through conversations, relationships. It comes from talking about our experiences in our lives and connecting authentically with others around us. That's really the way that we continue to move forward in our fight for LGBTQ plus equality.
0: So as a country, your words about how we should be reflecting on the 10 years since the Pulse massacre.
1: It's hard not to say that it's a somber moment. I text my friends on the anniversary every year, and we mark it and we mourn. I hope that the people who were lost to the Pulse massacre, I hope that if they were here, they would feel proud of what we have done in their name, which is try to change the world, to make it a different and better place, a place where something like Pulse would be impossible. I know we're not there yet. I know we have much work to do. You know, I think that the next 10 years for me are charting a course where we continue to move forward in the fight for LGBTQ plus equality, remembering always and taking with us those we have lost far too soon.
0: Carl Charles, thank you so much for joining me on Latino USA.
1: Thank you so much, Maria.
0: That was Carl Charles, an attorney with Lambda Legal. And our hearts go out to all of those who lost loved ones at Pulse and also to the survivors.

0: And dear listener, we're going to switch gears significantly now and take you to 1960s in New York City. We're doing this with a podcast called Our Thing, The Birth of Salsa in Nueva York. And guess who the host is? None other than the Oscar and Emmy nominated actress and resident New Yorkerican, Rosie Perez. Our new podcast is made by our own Futuro Studios. It goes deep into the story of the legends behind the music and Fania Records, the rebellious, seductive, and political music label that defined the salsa movement. So I'm going to leave you here with our host, Rosie Perez, for an excerpt from episode 1, Fania Takes Nueva York. Enjoy it.
1: There's a pretty legendary concert from 1973.
2: Saludando, señores!
1: It was at a venue you had to have to think you could play.
3: Yankee Stadium at that time could hold 55,000, as I remember.
1: Yankee Stadium. Initially, this concert was supposed to attract a modest crowd.
3: I said, how many people you expect? He said, yeah, we'll get 8,000 people.
4: Everybody said we're crazy for doing Yankee Stadium.
1: Crazy because who the hell reserves a 50,000-seat venue for 8,000 people? Stadiums were reserved for big, big shows. I mean, only a few years before this, the Beatles played Shea Stadium.
5: Here are the Beatles.
1: But there was a boutique music label in New York City, and, well, they had... These were underdogs from a forgotten corner of the city, El Barrio and the Bronx, making a new kind of explosive music fusion. This genre they were calling salsa. And that little boutique label, it was called
6: Fania Records.
7: Fania Records.
8: Fania.
9: Fania Records.
1: Fania Records.
4: I was sitting there with Jerry at 5:30 and there was nobody there.
1: At first, it seemed Fania Records bet on Yankee Stadium wouldn't pay off.
4: And we didn't have great ticket sales, and we put a lot of money into that.
1: But they had something in their corner, or someone.
10: Ladies and gentlemen, here they are!
1: Or several someones. The Justice League of Salsa. I was 9 years old at the time, but that was old enough to know the names of these legends.
11: Willie Calhoun!
1: The sounds of Willie Colon and Hector Lavoe were blasting at my family parties before this show ever happened.
11: Larry Harlow!
12: Danny Pacheco!
1: These were the superheroes of salsa.
12: Conde Rodriguez Miranda!
1: You really think only 8,000 people were going to show up to watch them when the Latinos in the city had grown exponentially?
12: Ay,
1: please.
3: Little did he or I know that there was going to be 42,000 people there.
1: On stage that night, the best percussion players of that time, Mongo Santa Maria and Ray Barreto, battling it out on the congas.

0: gray Barreto was in a white button-up shirt open just enough to show off his chest. At one point, he takes the conga drum and starts banging it on the ground. Johnny Pacheco, one of Fania co-owners and director, is dancing while he's conducting. He can't contain himself. Like every person on that stage is dancing. It's electric, as if the drums possess the people. And the crowd, who was sitting in the stadium seats, wanted to see their superheroes up close. They wanted to be on stage. Timbalero Nicky Marrero remembers that moment.
1: And all of a sudden, I saw the public that was sitting in the bleachers coming down. It was like ants coming into the grounds. And they were coming closer and closer and closer and closer.
0: Fania Records co-owner Jerry Masucci had made a deal with the stadium that prohibited the crowds from getting on the field, or the label would lose their deposit. But the crowd didn't give a about any agreement.
2: I could see them coming down from the lows, down and down.
0: Thousands of people swarmed the field.
3: The groundskeeper goes over to the AC distribution panel, and he's pulling out the power to the stage.
0: The sound guy, Bernie Fox, did his best to keep the concert going as the groundskeepers threatened to shut it down.
3: This is all live, and the thing is flashing, you know, there's sparks, and the sound system goes, and it turns into what sounds like a kazoo.
0: The show no one thought would draw a crowd took over Yankee Stadium. Not only did the fans rush the field, they jumped on the stage and took whatever wasn't nailed to the ground. Someone waved a giant Puerto Rican flag. It was nuts. Fania Mania. Little record label that people called crazy for booking Yankee Stadium proved everyone wrong. Nicky Marrero recalls.
1: It was the first time in my life that I felt Yankee Stadium. Where can you go after this?
0: My work has always lived at the intersection of movement, film, and cultural storytelling. But before the recognitions or the titles, I was just a girl in Brooklyn, listening to salsa music. As a New Yorkan, I sometimes questioned if I was Puerto Rican enough for the motherland. Salsa reminded me that identity is not just inherited, it is created, lived, celebrated, and it was born and raised right here on the streets of New York City. So, that's where we're gonna start. Episode 1. Fania takes Nueva York.
4: Nueva York!
0: From Brooklyn to the Bronx, music has always been a part of New York City's heartbeat. Coming from windows, people's cars, family parties, check, check, and check. The hi-fi was up and bumping the latest tune. People would bring over their favorite records and share their latest finds. For our family, that usually included artists from Fania Records, the Motown of Latin music. You know them.
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0: These artists were the soundtrack to our lives. And they were here in New York City. Because if you wanted to make music, New York was where you came to make it. And the 60s was a time of change. Change in music, change in politics, change in culture. Aurora Flores is a Puerto Rican journalist and writer who once worked for Fania Records and grew up in New York City.
13: The 60s was a big shift. From big band, from mambo, from rumba and merengue, to charanga, to pachanga. In 1960, when the whole world was doing the twists, New York Latinos were doing pachanga.
0: And don't forget, rock and roll was also taking over in the 60s. Young people in the U.S. used rock and roll to rebel.
13: American kids rejected the big band music of their parents. They out and out rejected and embraced rock and roll. We didn't do that. We respected our parents' Puerto Rican music. We respected the Cuban music. But then we mixed it up with our music, our influences, with jazz, with rock, with what was going on, with English. And we called it salsa.
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1: It's Latino USA. I'm Maria Hinojosa. We've been hearing an excerpt of the first episode of a new series by our own Futuro Studios. The host, Rosie Perez, is telling us the story of the Motown of Salsa, Fania Records. It's the 1960s, and Latino youth were taking the music of their parents and adapting it to what they were feeling in those moments. And at that time, the dance craze was the pachanga, a new kind of dance. Rosie Perez is going to pick up the story now from Our Thing, the birth of salsa in Nueva York.
2: The pachanga. It's kind of like salsa to the naked eye, but more funky, more street. Often involves a pañuelo and some jumping. Huepa!
3: The thing that came up was a pachanga.
2: This is musician Johnny Pacheco speaking to author Mary Kent for her book, Salsa Talks.
3: It was number one. I started the dance and the charanga craze.
2: Let me tell you more about Johnny, because he's one of the main characters in this whole story. Juan Azarias Pacheco Nipping, a.k.a. Johnny Pacheco, was born in the Dominican Republic and was exposed to music young.
3: My father was a band leader. He used to have Orquesta Santa Cecilia, which was the number one orchestra in that era.
2: His father, renowned band leader and clarinetist, gifted him a harmonica one year, and that was that.
3: The first instrument that I got was a harmonica that was given to me. By the time I was about seven, I was playing merengues already.
2: Johnny's family fled the Dominican Republic because of the infamous dictator, Rafael Trujillo. The Pacheco family did not sympathize with the dictator. And if you weren't down with Trujillo, it was very easy to turn up missing. So Johnny's father worked tirelessly to get his family out of the country, finally able to bring Johnny over to New York City when he was 11. After going through the public school system, he eventually studied percussion at Juilliard, the world-renowned music school. By the late 50s, Johnny was gaining traction with his orchestra, Pacheco y su Charanga.
3: I was trying to get the group recorded. I never gave up. So I went in the studio and I did a demo nobody wanted. They said, that's the crap, it's gonna die. Forget about that.
4: Then comes Alegre Records, Al Santiago.
3: Al Santiago came in and he says, you wanna record, kid? I'll give you a contract.
2: Al Santiago was a record producer who started Alegre Records, a.k.a. Casa Alegre, out of the Bronx.
4: Al Santiago was the first one to record these guys when nobody else would record them.
2: Johnny also trusted Al Santiago. His first album with the label, Pacheco y su Charanga, was a hit. In one of his early songs, he repeats Akuyuye, Akuyuye, an African term meaning joy or happiness. The percussion is the backbone, still marking that clave, ba, ba, ba, ba, ba, with a cowbell marking the mambo section. The whole song is a party. And mark my word, it made you want to dance. Mucho swing. Johnny was a genius. He could play everything well. He had refined playing percussion at Juilliard. But thanks to that, he also played clarinet, violin, and one of his signatures, the flute.
5: Pacheco was incredibly knowledgeable about music.
2: That's Bernie Fox, one of Fania's original sound engineers. You heard him up top.
5: If Pacheco had to overdub a maraca part or a guido part on a live recording, he didn't have to look at music. If once he heard the music once, he knew all the breaks, he knew all the everything, and he would just go and play it.
2: There was nothing Johnny couldn't do. So, anyway, back to Alegre. After that initial honeymoon phase ended, Johnny realized something was amiss at the label.
6: We were selling records and the money wasn't coming in. They were spending money like it was going out of style. And that really ticked me off.
2: So Johnny Pacheco decided he would leave Alegre for bigger dreams, as he told Aurora Flores in an interview.
7: Then I wanted to have the best orchestra ever, getting all the best musicians, putting them together.
2: And by this time, Johnny, he was a star. His record had been a hit.
4: This record at that time sold over 100,000 copies.
2: Making sure you heard that right. 100,000 copies in 1961. This is not streaming sales or digital downloads. This was pushing music on the radio and physical albums sold without any of the modern tools to get your name out there. Think about that. Johnny was huge, but his personal life was suffering.
4: He was getting divorced at the time.
2: Johnny needed a divorce lawyer.
4: His divorce lawyer was Jerry Masucci.
8: The star at a party.
2: That's Jerry Masucci, the other central character of our story. He speaks here to author Mary Kent for her book, Salsa Talks.
8: He was with Alegre at the time, record. And he was unhappy.
2: Johnny met Jerry about the divorce, but soon the two hit it off when they talked about their mutual love for Latin music.
9: He's a very charming guy, Jerry. You know, very charming.
2: This is Alex Masucci, who you heard from earlier, who is also Jerry's younger brother.
9: And he was really a jock, you know, he was always playing ball.
2: Jerry and Alex grew up in Brooklyn, New York. Their parents were immigrants from Italy. And Alex remembers that even as a kid, Jerry loved Latin music.
9: When I was a kid, we shared a bed. So he would come home and he'd put on Latin music. And I'd say to myself, you know, how come I don't understand? How does he understand this? What is it? Who is this guy? Why is he listening to this?
2: Before he was a divorce lawyer or a cop, Jerry was in the Navy. And the Navy sent him to Cuba.
8: I worked in Havana. So I went to school in Mexico. I was always sort of had a feeling for Latin things.
2: Jerry got back to New York and tried to find his way.
9: He was the youngest cop on the force. He became a cop on his 21st birthday. Jerry was always trying to start businesses. You know, he was always trying something. And then Jerry met Johnny.
2: Johnny Pacheco, who happened to need a divorce and who also happened to be one of the hottest Latin musicians of the time. And then it became official. Here's Jerry again.
8: Johnny said, I'm going to start a record company. So we became partners.
2: Jerry had teamed up with Johnny to create Bonnia Records, a new label that they said would be favorable to musicians. One that would be like a family.
9: My mother and father gave him the money to do the album, which was a lot of money for them to give. You know, they were making $28 a week.
2: The Masucci's mom gave them $2,500 and they were off. Johnny would serve as musical director and Jerry would handle the business side, even if at first that was a work in progress.
9: He didn't know anything about the music business. You know, they opened up a phone book.
8: I got the Yellow Pages out and called up the recording studio and jacket place, label place, and we made a record.
2: Together, Johnny and Jerry, Jerry and Johnny, a real dynamic duo.
9: Johnny is probably one of the most talented showmen in the history of the business, an incredible songwriter, fabulous flute player, and a wonderful guy, you know? I mean, I don't think either one of them could have done it without each other, period.
6: Jerry was a true fan of the music. He really got into the music big time.
2: Javier Verne, a popular music producer and musician.
6: Fania, the name Fania is a coffee shop in Cuba where a lot of guys went to hang out.
2: There's some debate about the name. Johnny stuck by his version in many interviews that the name came from a Cuban song called Fania Funche, originally written by Reynaldo Bolaños. He also said that there was a Cuban group called Fania.
3: It was a group of individuals in Cuba that they had this club, and it was for good players only. And the name attracted me so much, I put Fania. Instead of Fania, Fania. I said, this will sound not only good to the Spanish, but to Americans. They would say Fania Records.
10: Whatever the reason, the name Fania stuck. I'll take it. So, the two co-founders now have a name, some producers, and a couple of artists. Fania Records was up and running. Sort of.
9: There were so many record labels on 10th Avenue, you know, just in storefronts. And we were in basically in a broom closet in Jerry's law office, you know? You know, we didn't sell a lot of records.
10: Cañonazo was the first of Pacheco's albums released on the new Fania label. With 11 dance tunes, this marked the beginning of an era. They didn't even have space to store the LPs. Remember, we're talking about physical products, giant, heavy boxes. A team of two, they would deliver the records, sometimes out of the back of Johnny's own car. One person to watch the car and one to deliver the merchandise. If you know New York City, you know parking was a even back then. Here's Johnny Pacheco again.
3: I used to do Monday, Wednesday, and Friday. And Jerry used to do Tuesday, Thursday, and Saturday. We used to get in my car and put all the records. We used to go to every store delivering our own records.
10: Despite Johnny already being a pretty big deal, here he was in the middle of winter distributing records himself. And people got a kick out of it.
7: It was cold like hell, and my nose was running. And one guy said, look where Pacheco lined up, he's making deliveries. And he took out a dollar bill and gave it to me. And I took it.
6: Every cent that came in, we put it back into the business.
10: All of that paid off because the public took notice. Here's Jerry.
8: Then it just all came together. You know, record and another record. And we found new guys. And all of a sudden, bingo.
10: Jerry and Johnny were able to get it played on the radio because Jerry was well-connected through his day job as a lawyer and a cop, and Johnny knew all the DJs. Between the two of them, they knew everyone. The public was into what they were selling because it was different. Because, like we said earlier, the demographics were changing. Aurora remembers the first time she noticed the change.
4: So I'm listening to Symphony Sid one night, and I hear a conga. I hear a lot of music, but I'm hearing this guy, but I'm saying, wait a minute, he's not singing about the farm. He's not singing about the chicken and the rooster. He's singing about the projects. He's singing about riots. He's singing about us.
10: This new generation of kids, dubbed the sneaker generation, was ready for change in society and in music, but with the flavor they grew up listening to at home. By 1966, the Palladium shuttered its doors and Fania Records was poised to take the city by storm. But as the saying goes, the road to hell is paved with good intentions. Coming up this season,
9: that night at the Cheetah, they just played unbelievable.
11: Lord Sleepy is somebody you didn't mess with, you know. Wanted things his way, if they were legal or not.
12: Our rhythm is directly African. We cannot continue to act as if this is just Latin music. This is African music.
4: La Lupe was the queen of Latin soul, different from Celia.
13: Why is it, Jerry, that you promote the commercial bands? Why aren't you promoting the black bands?
14: Fania is making money in every direction.
15: Johnny was very hurt because Johnny trusted him.
16: If you sold 100, that was unheard of. We sold millions.
17: 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I never made nothing up.
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1: 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Our show was the work of Reynaldo Leaños Jr., Nicole Rothwell, Chini Montalvo, and Maria Garcia, with the help of Marlon Bishop. Fernanda Echavarri is our managing editor. Nancy Trujillo is our production manager. Our engineers are Stephanie Lebeau, Julia Caruso, and JJ Carubin. The Latino USA team also includes Roxana Aguirre, Luis Luna, Glorimar Marquez, Julieta Martinelli, Monica Morales Garcia, and Adriana Rodriguez. Benilei Ramirez and I are executive producers. I'm your host, Maria Hinojosa. 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Chao.
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1: Welcome to NewsHour from the BBC World Service. I'm Rob Young. Astronauts on board the International Space Station were ordered to prepare for evacuation after an air leak suddenly got worse.
2: Station Houston on Space to Ground 2 for all USOS crew members. Need you to execute EMER procedure 3.4, Crew Dragon established safe haven.
1: We'll hear from the Sherpa who went missing on the upper slopes of Mount Everest for 6 days and survived. Vladimir Putin tries to talk up the state of Russia's economy, dismissing criticism it has stalled since the invasion of Ukraine. And we remember Kanye King, the founder of the MOBO Awards, recognizing black music and its impact.
3: And she's created something which has changed the landscape of the music industry here, allowed artists who deserve their props to shine, made sure that black music was not only nationally but internationally recognized, black British music.
1: First the news.
4: BBC News, I'm John Shea. President Putin says there's no point in meeting Volodymyr Zelensky until the terms of a possible peace deal have been agreed. He was reacting to the Ukrainian president's offer to meet face-to-face to end the war in Ukraine. Mr. Putin was speaking through an interpreter at an economic forum in St. Petersburg.
5: I see no point in meeting. There's only a point for Ukraine because they want to stop the offensive of the armed forces of Russia. What we need is agreements, arrangements, not for 6 months or a year, but for the long term. First, let experts work something out, and then we can meet to sign things.
4: President Zelensky said that, unfortunately, Russia was choosing war again. Russia's Nuclear Energy Corporation says a Ukrainian drone has deliberately struck engineers who were demining an area near the Russian-occupied Zaporizhia nuclear power station, injuring at least 3 people. Earlier, the UN nuclear watchdog negotiated a temporary local ceasefire between Ukraine and Russia to allow repairs to a power supply line to the station. 2 Russian cosmonauts on board the International Space Station have completed the repair of 1 of 2 leaks that had caused concern. NASA had directed the other 5 astronauts to shelter inside a docked SpaceX craft while the work was carried out. Libby Jackson, head of space at London Science Museum and a former NASA employee, said there's always a way for astronauts to get home.
6: After now nearly 30 years of operation, it's perhaps not surprising that the space station is developing signs of old age. But even in an extreme case of perhaps a hole being punched in the International Space Station by a piece of space debris and the air rushing out, the crew would still have perhaps a few hours to respond to the emergency, to trace the leak, and then get in the spacecraft and get home.
4: The American Vice President, J.D. Vance, has blamed the murder of a white teenager by a Sikh man in Britain on a mass invasion of migrants. There's been outcry over footage of the dying young man being handcuffed by police after his killer falsely accused him of a racist attack. Britain's Prime Minister has urged people to respect the wishes of the Novak family, who've asked for the incident not to be politicised. Jack Fenwick reports.
7: Last night, the US State Department posted on social media its condolences to the family of Henry Novak. The department added that ideological conditioning and two-tiered policing are glaring symptoms of civilizational decline. Downing Street rejected the accusation, but insisted the relationship between the UK and US remained incredibly strong. J.D. Vance has now weighed in too. He said Henry was far from the first to needlessly lose his life and said he feared he won't be the last.
4: World News from the BBC. Splits have been laid bare among Lebanon's sectarian leadership over the US-brokered ceasefire deal with Israel. Nabih Berri, the Shia Speaker of Parliament, who's seen as close to Hezbollah, has echoed its rejection of the agreement because it forces the Shia group to leave southern Lebanon without telling Israel to end its occupation. But the Christian president, Joseph Aoun, has accused Hezbollah's backers, Iran, of using Lebanon as a bargaining chip for insisting that Israel withdraw. A lieutenant colonel from France's DGSE intelligence agency has been sentenced to 20 years in prison in Mali for undermining state security. Yann Vizilier was arrested last August, as were dozens of Malian soldiers, on suspicion of plotting to overthrow the military government. The French Foreign Ministry referred to Mr. Vézilier simply as a diplomat and said the accusations were without foundation. The authorities in Niger say they've recovered the bodies of almost 50 people who died of thirst in a remote part of the Sahara Desert. They were returning from a religious festival in neighbouring Mali when their vehicle broke down. Carlos Solari, a towering figure in Argentine music, known for his blend of hard rock and punk, has died at the age of 77. Charles Haviland looks back at his life.
8: Brought up in La Plata, Carlos Solari, nicknamed Indio, was inspired by 1960s beatnik poetry and rock, bringing into his music tango, street slang and criticism of state repression. His band, Los Redondos, defied the military junta of the 70s. They amassed a vast following. Sometimes Solari's gigs were marked by violence, which he denounced, or fatal accidents. Today, Carlos Solari's songs crop up in football stadiums, street graffiti, even literature.
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1: Hello and welcome to News Hour from the BBC World Service, coming to you live from London. I'm Rob Young. Later on in the programme, we'll remember Kanye King, the founder of the British Mobo Awards, which championed music of black origin and brought many black British musicians into the mainstream after her death from cancer at the age of 57. That's in about 20 minutes' time. I will start, though, with a very dramatic situation on the International Space Station earlier on today when the astronauts on board were ordered to take shelter and prepare for possible evacuation because of a worsening air leak. This is how NASA's Mission Control alerted the ISS crew to the problem.
2: Station Houston on Space to Ground 2 for all USOS crew members needs you to execute procedure, EMER procedure 3.4, Crew Dragon establish safe haven. And if we need to suit up, we will do that once we're inside the Dragon. We will not suit up prior.
9: Houston, station on 2. We copy all 3.4. No suit up required. We will put that in work.
1: Well, two Russian cosmonauts have since completed the repair to one of the two leaks that had caused concern, and those on board have been told they can resume their normal duties. So how unusual is this? I've been speaking to Joey Roulette, a space reporter for the Reuters news agency in Washington, D.C.
10: Yeah, it's somewhat rare. I mean, it definitely doesn't happen a lot. I think the last time there was a safe haven procedure might have been a few years ago, but definitely in this situation, I mean, a leak that warrants a safe haven procedure, you know, that kind of immediately screams something a little serious. And, you know, the crew had to prepare, if they had to undock the spacecraft and potentially come home. So that didn't happen. But this definitely was not a normal day on the ISS.
1: Well, one of the two leaks has been fixed. How serious is the second one? And is there a plan to fix it?
10: There definitely are some plans to fix the leak. That's between, you know, Roscosmos, Russia's space agency, and NASA. They've been kind of debating on the cause and the seriousness of it and then exactly how they want to fix it. I spoke with one NASA official on background who was saying that Russia was attempting to fix that second leak using a saw in order to access a compartment that would have allowed them to access the crack that was leaking. And that kind of concerned NASA. They didn't really agree with that method. And that's part of the reason why they actually went into safe haven procedures, because of that disagreement. But then Russia stopped that. I think the cosmonauts dropped the saw, and then they're trying to figure out a new plan to fix that seal. So we haven't heard anything yet, but I know that the partners are discussing how to go forward on that.
1: Okay, and so they will need to come to some kind of an agreement, will they? Or could the Russian cosmonauts just go ahead and fix it the way they think is best? Because it is, and they're part of the space station, isn't it?
10: That's correct, yeah. And NASA and Russia's space agency have worked together for decades on various types of engineering problems, and sometimes there's differences on how they need to go about fixing a certain issue on the station. And sometimes Russia goes their own way, but I think in this case, as we saw today with the resumption of normal ISS activities, it seems like there is some kind of appetite to reach an agreement between the two partners. So we'll have to see.
1: That was Reuters space reporter Joey Roulette. We can also hear from Chris Hadfield, a retired Canadian astronaut who served as commander on the International Space Station in 2013. He's now a business leader and a best-selling author whose latest novel, Final Orbit, has been described as an action-packed space thriller. And when he joined us from Ontario in Canada, I talked to him about that clip of NASA Mission Control and one of the astronauts responding, pointing out they sounded very calm when they were being told, in effect, to get into a lifeboat.
11: The station always leaks a tiny bit, like half a pound of air a day. And when you have an area that's leaking a little more, you get up to a pound a day, maybe a pound and a half or even two, then we hit a threshold where, okay, we've got to do something about this. And the reason that they went into their vehicle was because two of the cosmonauts were actually doing repair work. And if you're going to do repair work, then you're opening a hatch that's normally kept closed and you might increase the odds of something bad happening. So it's just a really good, prudent, safe thing to do. And so, yeah, I mean, living on a space station, you can hear meteorites hitting the hull of your ship. It's a dangerous place to live. And today was a really good, thoughtful procedural work to try and deal with a cracked weld on an oldest part of the spaceship.
1: Yeah, I think it's 2 pounds of air, which was leaking earlier on today. And when it comes to the repair work, does there need to be agreement between the different nations about how to go ahead? Because we know that in many fields, Russia and the United States are very much on opposite sides. But on the space station, they do tend to work together, don't they?
11: We've been working together 7 days a week, 24 hours a day for 30 years. And it's a tremendous testament, even in times of strife and horrific behavior on the surface of the Earth, that there are some things we do well together. And the crew up there, in fact, one of the people that went into the Dragon capsule to make sure they were safe was a cosmonaut, a Russian, in fact, you know, so they just had minimum crew there working on an old problem, and they seal it really. We have like plasticine, or we use a tape, we use glue. You know, it's hard to stop air sneaking out through an old crack or an old weld. But it sounds like they've cut the leak rate down, and they'll do their best to continue to do that. But, you know, there's hardly any 30-year-old cars driving around on the road for a good reason.
1: Well, when you were on board the International Space Station, did you at any point have to shelter?
11: No, we thought about it once because of potentially hitting some debris, and we talked with Mission Control about it, but eventually we did the math and we decided it was going to miss us by, the odds were it would miss us by enough that we didn't need to take shelter. But you're always one breath away from having to take shelter somewhere if the station has a problem. It's just a matter of fact of living on board a spaceship. But luckily, during my 6 months up there, we didn't have to.
1: And it was something that you trained for before you went up, was it?
11: Yeah, I trained for 21 years as an astronaut for my 6 months in space over three space flights. And a leak or a liquid ammonia breakthrough or a contaminated atmosphere, those are three of the big things we think about all the time and definitely have emergency procedures for. But today was much more ordered, nothing hurried, just put the crew in a good, safe place and wait until they've done the repairs and then let everybody get back to work.
1: Now, the ISS is due to be retired in 2030. As you point out, it is incredibly old. And I suppose the worsening air leak earlier on today is a sign of that. What's the plan to replace it?
11: Yeah, it isn't actually scheduled to come down in 2030. That's just a funding cycle. Probably, I don't know when. It depends. We need to get something else up there. But if you read recently, VAST, which is a private company in the U.S. building a space station, they just signed to have UK and French astronauts traveling up to space with their organization. So that's a commercial space station. Also, Axiom, another private company, is planning to use the international

0: doing now. But we need to get everything we can out of the International Space Station, and we don't want to give up something for nothing, so long as we can stay safe.
1: Chris Hadfield there, who's a retired astronaut and a former commander of the International Space Station, talking to us from Canada. If you were listening to NewsHour yesterday, you may have heard the astonishing story of a Sherpa who went missing on the upper slopes of Mount Everest for 6 days and who, against all the odds, has been found alive. One of those who'd been climbing with him told us that his family was convinced he was dead and were mourning him. Well, today we can hear from Dawa Sherpa himself. He's also known as Hillary, after the famed climber Edmund Hillary. He's been flown to a hospital in the Nepali capital Kathmandu, where the BBC's Kamal Pariyar managed to speak to him.
2: I met him in the hospital bed, Dawa Sherpa, who survived alone in Everest for almost a week. And he looked extremely happy to have new life and glad to meet his family members. He looked a little bit tired, but he was very excited to talk with me. He never thought he would see his wife and daughter again. He repeatedly said that he didn't go missing, actually, but he was forced to stay behind after his oxygen ran out.
3: I didn't think I would be alive. I thought I would perish this way. I didn't go missing. I was forced to stay behind as my oxygen ran out. As the oxygen ran out, I couldn't walk. I didn't eat anything for the first 2 days. Then I began chewing ice. It pained my teeth. I chewed the ice hard. No oxygen, but I had some chocolates in my pockets.
1: And so he did have some kind of food then. Did he explain to you how he was able to get down to base camp? Because a lot of the ladders that climbers would have used during the season had been taken away, hadn't they?
2: And he had lost his bag as well. And during that time, he had also fallen into a crevasse, okay? This is how he explained how he come out of the crevasse and made his way safe back to home.
3: Then, stepping on the snow, I stood up and looked above. I felt I could get out from there. I concluded that I could do that. Then I searched for ropes. I found the ropes nearby. Then I caught a rope and moved some distance. But there was another avalanche. It was likely to get bigger. Nonetheless, I got through the snow and moved downwards. I walked throughout that night. Then I came close to base camp. There's a group called the SPCC, the Sagarmatha Pollution Control Committee. Its boys were going up to collect the waste. I met them. They carried me down.
1: It is the most amazing story. His family assumed that he was dead and had begun to mourn him. How is this story going down in Nepal? Is everybody talking about it?
2: Everyone is saying that it's a miracle, you know. It's been very hard for the people to believe his story of survival. I got a chance to meet a lot of people and his well-wishers and his relatives as well. They were there with flowers and bouquet, and they were wishing his speedy recovery. And they said that this is only possible when there is a Sherpa, okay? They were praising his bravery, and they were praising his will for the life, praising the power of Sherpas. And also, they talked about anything is possible when there is a Sherpa alive. And I talked to his wife and daughter also. They were very much happy to see Dawa Sherpa alive, but they're still waiting for the answers about why he was left alone in the death zone.
1: That was the BBC's Kamal Pariyar there. And you can see the video of the interview he's done with Dawa Sherpa by heading to the BBC website. You'll find that at bbcnews.com. And a reminder that you can listen to the NewsHour podcast whenever you like. 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And if you subscribe, you'll never miss an episode.

0: space, but it's a skate exhibition, because people that usually are not really hanging out at skate parks, they found themselves, as they go shopping or go theatre, thrown into the deep end of what skateboarding culture is in the UK.
1: More on that in just over half an hour's time. A reminder of our main headlines. Russia says its cosmonauts have repaired one of the leaks on the International Space Station that forced a temporary evacuation of its crew to a spacecraft. And Vladimir Putin has dismissed President Zelensky's call for a face-to-face meeting, saying there's no point in talks until a peace agreement is reached.

0: Coming up, the birthplace of British skateboarding, the Undercroft on London's South Bank, turns 50.
1: It's like a gallery. It's not only a skate.

0: This is Rob Young with NewsHour live from the BBC. There have been two announcements today that throw into sharp relief the potential advantages and the possible drawbacks of artificial intelligence. The rapidly developing technology promises, or threatens, depending on your view, to change whole swathes of the economy. AI has helped scientists develop a completely new type of vaccine that may offer protection against entire families of viruses. The team at Cambridge University fed the genetic codes of a range of coronaviruses into an AI tool, producing a single jab that could protect against thousands of variants of viruses. Professor Jonathan Heaney explained how it's made.
1: We've got a huge amount of sequence data, not just from the human population, but from the animal population, which also carry these viruses. And what we do in Cambridge, we bring it together. Then we look at the structures that are absolutely essential for life of those infectious organisms. And we make a new protein that is common to all of them. And these are AI-leveraged vaccine antigens.
0: Well, medical advances are clearly an upside to AI, but there are plenty of potential downsides too. One of the biggest AI companies, Anthropic, is calling for the whole industry to consider slowing down the pace of development while society weighs up the implications of the technology. Anthropic says its AI models are now writing their own computer code, and there are concerns humans could soon lose oversight of the process. Jack Clark is one of the firm's co-founders and has been speaking to our economics editor, Faisal Islam.
2: Right now, it's like the AI industry has a gas pedal, but it doesn't have a brake pedal in the car. And what we're saying is we want to do some of the work required to build that brake pedal so we in the world have an option. It's not obvious today that you want to do that, but absolutely, as you say, at some point in the future, you might say, let's get all of the benefits we can for, say, biology and medical research, and let's take a pause or take a moment on AI research where we can absorb the societal changes implied by this.
3: A number of Silicon Valley AI companies are raising tens of billions of dollars, including yourself, at valuations of $1 trillion plus. And some argue that these are sort of great narratives that help you sell your kit to the world's biggest companies and walk away with these epic valuations.
2: Well, all I can say is I'm a father, you know, my second child. I came back from paternity leave and my reaction was something really important is happening here and we need to tell the world. This is part of our public benefit mission, is tell the world what we're seeing inside these companies with this unusual technology. That's the motivation for this.
3: Are you worried for your kids if this message doesn't get out?
2: I'm not worried for my kids if this message doesn't get out. I am worried for my kids if we as a society don't have a serious conversation about what the implications of AI's continued advances mean. They're going to mean that there are potentially great benefits, there are also risks, they are also going to change things about society, and they are going to need to change aspects of policy. And we have to have that conversation soon.
3: For people watching this who are sort of hearing about the potential pitfalls and perils, and at the same time, you know, due to your commercial success, your company's going to be worth apparently $1 trillion in the next few weeks officially, that there's a bit of a disjunction here, that you're creating a system that is now the world's problem.
2: It's a tremendous responsibility, not one we take lightly. I think about this all the time. We share this information because we're trying to have a discussion. We also support regulation. We've supported transparency regulation in the US in multiple states. We were signatories to the EU AI Act codes of practice. Whenever there's regulation that would support the safety of AI companies and apply some transparency and some oversight of them, Anthropic reliably shows up to support that. We need that in addition to this kind of information sharing that I'm doing here today.
0: Anthropic co-founder Jack Clark. Now, Music of a Black Origin, or MOBO Awards, is a major UK music awards show celebrating black music and artists. The award's founder, Kanye King, is being remembered as a visionary who changed the face of culture and music after her death at the age of 57. King funded the first MOBO Awards in 1996 out of her own pocket. The award celebrated its 30th anniversary this year, and at the ceremony, King spoke about their impact on the music industry.
4: MOBA was never just about music. It was about justice. It was about recognition. It was about changing an industry that once refused to see us. We've broken down barriers. We've changed the game. MOBA is here because we never accepted no as the final answer.
0: Well, the list of musicians Kanye King helped is long. It includes Olivia Dean, Stormzy, and Beverly Knight.

0: Well, I've been speaking to the broadcaster Brenda Amanis, who was a friend of Kanye King for 35 years.
1: But we're talking about someone who is not just the founder of a music show. She was an absolute force. She had a real passion for music, Kanye. That's the thing. She was fun as a person, loved life to the end, but was always had a clear vision of what mattered to her, and music was her passion. But she was also mindful of the fact that the music that she believed had global impact, that was worthy of, I guess, its accolades, was not being given so. So she decided she wanted to make a difference there. So she went around first trying to get support from people and trying to raise some funding, and it wasn't happening, and never wanted to sit down and say no. She had the courage of her conviction and put her, you know, used her own money in her house and raised.
0: She remortgaged her own home.
1: She remortgaged her own home, and that's how committed she was to the cause, as it were. And thank goodness, you know, it paid off. She's definitely had the courage of her conviction. But for her, I say she was driven by the passion for music, but also for social justice. And she just strongly believed that black music, black artists and their excellence was for everybody and should be shared by everybody, and never saw it being done in the mainstream music industry. I mean, she fought with mainstream industry for support to try and make this happen for years. I remember the frustration, but she would never take no for an answer. And she's created something which has, A, given her the legacy which she so rightly deserved, given platforms to artists who probably would never have had the opportunity, changed the landscape of the music industry here, allowed artists who deserved their props to shine, made sure that black music was not only nationally but internationally recognized, black British music. She just believed that brilliance should be allowed to shine, and she did what she could to do that.
0: Do you think that black music would have the prominence it does today were it not for Kanye King deciding to remortgage her home to try to set up these awards?
1: I think some artists would have broken through, of course. You know, you can't keep excellence down, but I think it would have been a much harder battle. And I don't know if the mainstream industry, or whether, you know, wider audiences would have had the opportunity to hear a lot of these artists that did benefit from her resilience and her, you know, her dynamism, because she definitely raised the profile of black British music and culture.
0: And how do you think the awards that she created will fare without her?
1: That's a difficult one to fathom, because Kanye King was the Mobo Awards, but she built a brilliant team around her. I think now people have seen what she's done and the legacy that she's created, then I think they will understand that it's worth saving. So I'm hoping the wider music industry, those that have money, those that have support, those that have clout, will understand that it is definitely worth continuing what she worked so hard for. If you look at the tributes that have gone out today, from Stormzy to Alicia Dixon to Beverly Knight, everybody recognises and acknowledges the difference that she's made.
0: Broadcaster Brenda Amanis there on her friend Kanye King, the Mobo Awards founder, who's died at the age of 57. This is NewsHour on the BBC World Service. District.

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2: Coming up on NewsHour in the next 30 minutes, Vladimir Putin is trying to talk up the state of Russia's economy, dismissing criticism it has stalled since the invasion of Ukraine. An ex-wife of a nephew of the ruler of Dubai has been detained as a custody battle deepens, and the huge South Korean music group Le Sserafim tell us how they've dealt with personal and professional issues that cast a cloud over their success. That's all after the news.
3: BBC News, I'm John Shea. President Putin says there's no point in meeting Volodymyr Zelensky until a possible peace deal has been agreed. He was reacting to the Ukrainian president's offer to meet face-to-face to end the war in Ukraine. Russia's Nuclear Energy Corporation says a Ukrainian drone has deliberately struck engineers who were demining an area near the Russian-occupied Zaporizhia nuclear power station, injuring at least three people. It happened during a temporary local ceasefire to allow repairs to a power supply line. Two Russian cosmonauts on the International Space Station have repaired one of two leaks that had been causing concern. NASA directed the other five to shelter inside a docked SpaceX craft while the work was carried out. The US Vice President J.D. Vance has blamed the murder of a white British teenager on a mass invasion of migrants. His social media post echoed earlier comments from the State Department, calling the killing of Henry Novak a symptom of civilizational decline. There's been outcry in Britain after it emerged that police handcuffed the young man as he lay dying. His Sikh killer falsely accused him of a racist attack. Bolivia's president, Rodrigo Paz, has asked leaders and organisations blocking roads across the country not to let themselves be used by the former president, Evo Morales, whom he accuses of financing the protests. Bolivia has been grappling with more than a month of blockades. A French intelligence officer has been sentenced to 20 years in prison in Mali for undermining state security. Yann Vizilier was arrested last August with dozens of Malian soldiers on suspicion of plotting to overthrow the ruling junta. Paris said the accusations were without foundation. And Carlos Solari, the Argentinian musician known for his blend of hard rock and punk, has died aged 77. And that's the latest BBC World News.
2: Welcome back to NewsHour. The South Korean group Le Sserafim became one of the world's biggest pop acts with songs like Anti-Fragile and Fearless that delivered a message of strength through bulletproof confidence. But behind the scenes, they were dealing with personal and professional issues that cast a cloud over their success. On their latest album, Pure Flow, the five-piece are reclaiming control of their story, as they told our music correspondent Mark Savage.
4: They're one of South Korea's biggest pop exports, regularly playing to thousands of screaming fans. But in private, Le Sserafim are very different.
5: We're all very introverted people, so we don't have a lot of friends outside of this small, very small circle. We literally only have each other.
4: That bond between the five members, Chaiwon, Sakura, Yunjin, Kazuha and Unche, inspired the band's latest album, as Yunjin explains.
5: For this album, we started off by like doing interviews with one another, and we wanted to talk about how this sisterhood helped us go through hard times and really become resilient and able to dream and run again.
4: They weren't always so harmonious. One song on the new album reflects on tensions that arose between New York-born Yunjin and bandleader Chaiwon.
6: I need your company.
5: I feel like any any sort of relationship, there are times where we doubt our own emotions or doubt the situation, like, oh, am I the only one who feels this close to this person or wants to be this intimate? Admitting that is a really vulnerable thing. And I kind of wanted to, I just wanted to talk about that really human side of, you know, teamwork.
4: Although those differences were eventually resolved, the band also had to endure a vicious online hate campaign. In the 2024 documentary Make It Look Easy, the impact of people's comments is apparent. Sakura says it forced the band to re-examine the slogan they'd become known for, fearlessness.
6: During our debut days, fearless to us meant that we are free of fear and that's why we are strong. But in the era of Fearless 2.0, that means now we don't deny fear, but we embrace fear. And we can use that as fuel to go forward.
4: Yunjin tells me that it was last year's world tour that helped the band turn a corner.
5: We realized how positive and very like energetic of a team we are. Having fun looks really good on us, is what we kind of realized.
4: But Sakura also highlights the importance of having a life outside music.
6: I'm kind of afraid to just be Sakura in Le Sserafim. I'd rather have more identities.
2: Sakura from Le Sserafim there, ending that report from Mark Savage. You're listening to NewsHour from the BBC. I'm Rob Young. The Russian economic elite meet every year in St. Petersburg to talk about the state of the Russian economy and do business deals. And for much of the past three decades, US and European business leaders flocked to the Russian Davos, as it's often called. But the full-scale invasion of Ukraine put an end to that. Perhaps the defining image of this year's St. Petersburg International Economic Forum will be the black smoke rising from the city's skyline after Ukrainian drones struck an oil terminal and naval base there. Some of the forum's elements do endure, though. President Putin addressed the gathering and tried to talk up the state of Russia's economy.
7: The pressure against our country remains, and yet the maneuver, the space for maneuver is growing. We see new partnerships, new financial and technological solutions. We're exploring more promising markets. Thus, Russia believes that the global changes are not just a threat. They also carry enormous opportunities.
2: I've been speaking to Sergei Alexashenko, who's a former Russian deputy finance minister and a former deputy chairman of Russia's central bank. Now in the United States at a think tank, what's his assessment of the state of Russia's economy?
8: I would say that generally Putin was very lucky with today's speech, because the beginning of the year was rather difficult for him. The statistics showed the decline in Russian GDP, in Russian industrial production, and the oil price was very low, export proceeds declined. But then, luckily, Mr. Trump started the war in Persian Gulf, oil jumped, price increased more than twice, budget revenues increased, and according to official ministers, in April, Russian economy showed slightly positive result. So it was minus 0.2% in the first quarter, and they say, okay, it may be plus 0.1 or 0.2% in April. So it's the question is, how do you want to treat Russian economy, like a glass half full or half empty? There are problems, but still they are not as serious as you can imagine.
2: So the Russian economy then is not being hammered in the way that European and American sanctions were designed to do after the invasion of Ukraine?
8: Definitely not. It's not the result of the activities of the Russian government. It is the result of the Russian private economy, who built new logistics, who found new export markets, established new alternative payment system in gold and stable coins, moved a foreign exchange market outside of Russia, the settlements via Chinese renminbi or the United Emirates dirham, and so on and so forth.
2: So the economy has adapted, businesses have adapted then to the Western sanctions. Is a lot of the economy now built around the war, or are business leaders just waiting for the war to end?
8: It's a very small portion of Russian economy. In fact, there is no such a huge wartime economy like it was in the Second World War. And the rest of the business, which is not involved in the war, in the military economy, of course, they are not happy. They are dreaming the war to come to its end. They hope Putin will make necessary decision to stop the war, but in vain. So nothing happens, and Putin do not promise to stop the war. He said, we will fight until we reach our targets.
2: You told us before that the economy had managed to eke out a bit of growth of 0.2%, so there isn't a recession in Russia.
8: It's a question, what do we treat as recession? We have only one quarter, first quarter of this year, minus 0.2%. It is a preliminary estimate of Russian Statistical Agency. I would not be surprised that in the second assessment or third assessment, they will discover, okay, it's not 0.2, but plus 0.1. So technically, it's not a recession. It's no growth, because in 23-24, the average growth rate was 4.5%. And definitely 1.4% growth last year and close to zero. It does matter, recession or not. Zero growth this year, it's a decline. But it's not a disaster.
2: Okay. You mentioned before about the impact of the higher oil price because of the US and Israeli military action in Iran. That is very good for the Russian government. What is the Russian government spending that money on? Is it being spent in a way that ordinary Russians will benefit?
8: So you don't know, because for the budget, for any budget, it doesn't matter. Is it personal income tax? Is it profit tax? Is it VAT? Oil revenues? It's one basket. The decline in revenues in the beginning of this year did not result in the decline in expenditures. So, and as oil revenues increased in May and will increase in June, definitely, that means that the deficit will be lower. But the bigger deficit, the high deficit, doesn't mean that the government has cut expenditures.
2: So ordinary Russians aren't benefiting then from the windfall in oil prices?
8: Definitely not, because if the government will increase expenditures for this year, it will be military ones, not civilian ones.
2: Because ordinary Russians have been hurting, they have been feeling the impact of the war on the economy. So does the lot of ordinary Russians continue to get worse?
8: It's not fair to say that it continues to get worse, because it's like an average temperature in the hospital. If you trust Russian official data...
2: I'm guessing you don't trust the Russian official data from that comment.
8: No. There are a lot of experts who do not trust Russian official data. I rely on them. And the reason for that, Russian ministers, they rely on official data in order to make decisions. And I want to be in the same shoes and the same boat with them. I want to understand their logics. And official statistics says that in 23, 24, 25, and beginning of 26, real incomes of households increased, continued to increase. Yes, pensioners, they definitely live worse than before the war, because the pensions, they're indexed according with inflation, while salaries in the economy, they're growing much faster. And comparatively to other strata of the society, pensioners are becoming much poorer and poorer and poorer. Yeah, but it is strange to say, but pensioners, they are the most active part of Russian population who support the war and support Putin.
2: So you're saying then that the average Russian in work is better off now than they were before the full-scale invasion of Ukraine began?
8: Yes, correct.
2: Sergei Alexashenko there, former Russian deputy finance minister, former deputy chairman of Russia's Central Bank, now at the new Eurasian Strategy Center think tank. Now, a former wife of a nephew of the ruler of Dubai has been detained as a custody battle over their three young daughters deepens. Zeynep Javadli, who's a former international gymnast from Azerbaijan, was held following a complaint from her ex-husband, Sheikh Saeed bin Maktoum bin Rashid Al Maktoum, who accuses her of abducting the children during a court-approved visit. Her family had raised the alarm after losing contact with her for nearly 2 days. I've been speaking to David Haig, who is Zeynep Javadli's lawyer.
9: Since 2019, she's been in an acrimonious custody dispute with her ex-husband in Dubai, where she's resided under a travel ban. So she hasn't been able to leave. Since birth, all her three daughters have lived with Zainab. So a world championship athlete married a Dubai prince, hoping for the Disney dream, and it's turned into a living nightmare. And she's now languishing in a Dubai jail somewhere after being taken in the middle of the night on Tuesday.
2: And so you've not spoken to her since she was arrested?
9: No, I was in contact with Zainab on Tuesday night. She was speaking to her father, who's in Baku in Azerbaijan, and she was waiting for her mother to arrive. Her mother arrived, was originally detained at the airport and then allowed in to the country, but locked out of her family home. The locks changed. No one would tell her anything. She went to the police. She went to the Azerbaijani consulate, and all of them were saying, we don't know where Zainab is. So she filed a missing persons report on Thursday. And it was only when the world's media, that the Dubai government then issued a statement through their media office saying, we have arrested Zainab.
2: So you're saying the family should have been told that she'd been detained. But you said she'd posted on social media saying that she thought she would be detained. Why did she think that?
9: Zainab had lost the custody in the Dubai courts to her ex-husband. She had filed a complaint with the UN that hadn't been a fair process and that she was subject to abuse. At that time, the Dubai ruler stepped in and guaranteed the safety of Zainab and her girls, provided she withdrew that complaint and didn't speak to the media. So there was an uneasy peace that Zainab followed. She was given a house, she was given support by the Dubai ruler, told that she would be safe. The girls were going to school, her children were going to school. Last year, this came to a head when Zainab took her children to an agreed day visitation with the father, her ex-husband. And completely out of the blue, the father basically didn't return them. Zainab then eventually got a visitation right to see them. The girls ran to mum. Mum basically took them home to the house provided by Sheikh Mohammed.
2: And this is the root of this most recent detention.
9: Yes, this is where the charges come from.
2: Of abducting the three children. Because the original court decision, as you explained, was that the custody remained with the father. So isn't it right?
9: It did. That's what was tested by the court. Yes, that's what the court decision said. But the agreement with Sheikh Mohammed, which had been in place since 2022, that's the ruler of Dubai, had basically said, ignore the court, I will protect you. And that's what had been happening since 2022. All of that seems to have changed now. So in April, Zainab started getting text messages and calls from the Dubai police saying that she was due to be arrested unless she handed over the girls. Zainab went to the social media and was very, very scared, very, very worried. The police turned up at her house, started banging on the door, trying to break in. She live streamed what was happening.
2: And so she was wrong then to have relied on this political arrangement rather than to have followed what the court had said. Did you not want to go to court to formalise this agreement that she had with the ruler?
9: On the one hand, you have a court system in the name of the ruler saying one thing, but because of media pressure and the UN complaint, a Dubai ruler not wanting any bad publicity, saying, ignore my courts, ignore the police, I will protect you. This is effectively what happened. And that uneasy peace was in place from 2022 until Zainab's arrest earlier this week. So she was doing what the ruler of Dubai told her to do.
2: So what do you think is likely to happen to Zainab?
9: We still haven't been able to make contact with her. Where is she? Where are the girls? Why has she not been accessed to her? Even her Emirati lawyer hasn't been able to get in touch with her. It's not just Zainab that this happens to. It's happening to so many people. I don't think a week goes by, you know, when you don't see of some absurd, ridiculous case, someone arrested for something they shouldn't be arrested for.
2: And by talking publicly about the case of Zainab Javadli, what do you hope will happen?
9: When you're up against power and you're up against influence, the only thing that will protect you and sometimes save your life is media attention. It's international pressure. It's something that the Dubai rulers cherish and care about.
2: David Haig there, Zainab Javadli's lawyer. Well, the United Arab Emirates Public Prosecution Service says the matter remains under investigation and is subject to ongoing legal proceedings. They also say that they'll continue to take the necessary legal measures in accordance with applicable laws while safeguarding the children's well-being and best interests. This is the BBC World Service and NewsHour.

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0: A reminder of our top story. Russia says its cosmonauts have repaired one of the leaks on the International Space Station that forced five astronauts to shelter inside a docked SpaceX craft while the work was carried out. Former astronaut and ISS commander Chris Hadfield told us the situation had been handled well.
1: A leak or a liquid ammonia breakthrough or a contaminated atmosphere, those are three of the big things we think about all the time and definitely have emergency procedures for. But today was much more ordered. Nothing hurried. Just put the crew in a good, safe place and wait until they've done the repairs and then let everybody get back to work.
0: One other headline for you. Vladimir Putin has dismissed President Zelensky's call for a face-to-face meeting, saying there's no point in talks until a peace agreement is reached. This is Rob Young with NewsHour, live from the BBC. Last June, Air India Flight 171 from Ahmedabad to London crashed, killing all but one of the 242 people on board and another 19 on the ground. The crash investigation is still ongoing, but as grieving families wait for answers, many have already received final settlement offers from Air India. The BBC has spoken to several families who've received the offer. They've raised concerns about transparency and fairness on widely differing amounts and a clause that they give up their legal rights forever. The BBC's Archana Shukla reports from Ahmedabad.
2: May I have your attention, please? As we settle in, we request you to please...
3: That announcement is from Air India 171 that crashed seconds after takeoff in what was one of the world's deadliest air disasters. Maryam Padria had shot the video on her phone and sent minutes before takeoff. Now it's the last memory that her son Abbas holds on to. I met him in Vadodara town, in their one-room home, where life has stood still since the crash. A year on, the grief here is still very raw. It is made even harder by the final compensation offer they got from Air India.
4: They have put a number on my mother's life, and the compensation offered to us is a way lower than other families. Was a life less valuable? They are offering a few $1,000s in addition to the interim amount and say we can't hold anyone responsible for the crash later. We give up all future claims? We haven't signed yet.
3: 100 kilometers from Maryam's home is where her plane crashed, in Ahmedabad. While the probe still pieces together what happened, the BBC has seen these settlement documents asking families in India to waive all legal action. Not just against the airline, but manufacturers, suppliers, even the government, all of whom are potentially under investigation. But offers to families in the UK are different. Lawyers for 25 UK families say offers are significantly higher and has no sweeping ask to waive legal claims beyond Air India. We met several other families who received these offers. None wanted to be named, but all had the same concern.
5: Ajay ji?
3: Some, like Ajay Parmar, regret signing it. He was on the scooter passing by, meters from where the plane crashed. He got severe burns, which are still healing.
6: I thought they were giving money for my scooter, which was burned. I don't know how to read and there was no one at home. I want to return the money and get my rights back.
3: He's not able to find work because after the burns from the crash, his skin itches every time he goes out in the sun. And that's why the compensation meant a lot to him. In a statement, Air India told the BBC the offers are fair and in accordance with the law. Where requested, translations were provided and content explained to families. Full waivers are sought, including for other parties, to prevent direct or indirect claims in the future.
0: Archana Shukla reporting. Now, the South Bank Centre is known as one of the hubs of the arts in London. Less well known is that underneath the complex, among the brutalist concrete pillars that hold it up, skateboarders have made a home for themselves for half a century. Well, a new exhibition at the centre, Skate 50, celebrates the skateboarding heritage at the site known as the Undercroft. NewsHour's Sean Lay went to take a look.
7: How do you get with the latest surfing craze when you haven't got a surfboard? Well, it's easy, as these Grammys and Sandys will soon show you.
8: That's British Pathé in 1964 reporting how young Australians were embracing what we now call skateboarding. It took another decade to spread to the west coast of the United States and then beyond. But in the UK, it wasn't the province of sun-kissed coastal kids. It was here, in one of the dingiest places in London, that skateboarding took hold. The Undercroft, the cavernous space below London's South Bank Centre, right by the River Thames. Sophia Negri, you're a skateboarder of what sort of vintage, if I can be so personal? How long ago did you start on the skateboard?
9: In 2021, I used to take videos and pictures of my friends back in like 2010, 2011. But because I was a dancer, I couldn't really get into
8: too risky.
9: On the boat, so risky. So many years later, after COVID, I thought, wow, actually, I don't dance professionally anymore. I might as well just do something pretty crazy and just get on the board myself.
8: How did you find this place?
9: Incredibly intimidating. It's like a gallery. It's not only a skate space, but it's a skate exhibition, because people that usually are not really hanging out skate parks, they found themselves, as they go shopping or go theatre, thrown into the deep end of what skateboarding culture is in the UK, which is why I think it's the great space to celebrate, because it encapsulates the mix of what London is, which is underground culture mixed with the high end.
8: Well, the exhibition Skate 50 is celebrating what Sophia was describing. Inside, I met the curator, Cedo Lewison. It's fascinating in the sense that this building that was constructed as a kind of temple for what its practitioners, I suppose, might call high art, should, in the kind of recesses of the building, in the neglected spaces, have nurtured this other world, this kind of alternative world of creativity.
10: I think you're completely right. That's partly the success of the skate space, the location in the centre of London, the proximity to the River Thames. You know, we're a stone's throw away from the Houses of Parliament. The seat of empire is right here. And then you've got this kind of subcultural activity, skating, taking place. There's all the graffiti as well, which comes later on. And so, yeah, I think that kind of, almost that kind of tension of the city allows that we can provide a space for alternative activities for different communities. And that's what South Bank's for, you know, it's a space for everyone.
8: There was a period when the South Bank Centre was looking to reclaim this space. They were talking about making it a bit fancier, a bit more attractive to the general public. How do you tell that part of the story? Because in the end, the skaters remained.
10: The history of the space is definitely a fraught history with the South Bank Centre itself. And, you know, we were never going to deny that. And that was an important part of letting the skaters tell their own story. So the exhibition consists of 5 new film commissions and animations and oral histories. And I think pretty much every film talks about that history.
8: It's a history well remembered by those who fought to keep the Undercroft as a skate space. One of them, Dean Stockton, is currently working on mural projects in New York, but he did pick up the phone to speak to me about it and explain how hard the battle to save the Undercroft had been.
11: It was a tough battle. I mean, you know, you're pushing against a commercial force, you know, where money's really paramount, and people didn't really respect, in my opinion, didn't respect the importance of that place to skateboarding in history. I mean, it's a destination for skateboarders from all around the world to come there. It's like the, you know, a mecca for skateboarding.
0: Dean Stockton there, ending that report from Sean Lay. That is it for this edition of NewsHour. From me and the rest of the team, thank you for listening.
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13: 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I'm Ann Cantillo, and it's time now for Blues Legacy Show. We start our music evening here on KGNU for this Friday, June 5th. And we'll hear blues from 6 to 9, and then Skip Reeves will be in for the Dusty Groove Show, 9 to 11. And then there will be the Smash It Back, Punk and Other Junk at 11 o'clock. We'll start with We'll start right off with some blues, though. Start off in our three-hour slot here with Shemekia Copeland, and the song is Tell the Devil.